All right, we started off that last set with Rising Appalachia, reminding us to make magic, followed by Keith Greninger bringing us Close to the Soul, and the Waylon Jennies with Deeper Well. So with everything going on in the world, if you are feeling a little confused these days, it's okay. I've got a little set coming for you, starting off with Nada Es Verdad.

0: All right, you just heard Natalia Lafourcade and Los Colajites with Nares Verdad, followed by Alex Cuba with Yo No Sé. We also heard from Pressing Strings with What It Means, and Desiree Dawson reminding us to go outside and chop some wood when we just don't know. All right, thanks for tuning in. My name's Del. I'm sitting in for Laura today here on KOWS LP 92.5 FM, Occidental, California. 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If you want to call in, station number is 707-755-9250. All right. I think Bossy and Bessie wanted to remind you of some things. Yeah. Yeah, they said that we have some announcements for you, so hold on just a second.
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0: All right. Thanks to Bossy and Bessie and the rest of the herd out there for bringing us those announcements. 531 here on this lovely afternoon here on KOWS LP FM. Next up, I've got a set reminding us to stay close to community, starting off with Will Evans and Bobby Agu.

0: what happens, what happens, I'll be there for you.
1: All right, you just heard Will Evans and Bobby Alou with Kind Folk, followed by Jillian Taylor with Seeds, Monrovia with Heavy Foot, and finishing off that set with Mavis Staples and Ben Harper with We Get By. Thanks for staying tuned. Next up, we have the Anthony Paul Soul Orchestra. Don't touch that dial.

And you just heard the Anthony Paul Soul Orchestra with Where Is Justice, followed by Chris Matthews' new single, Forged in Fire. We also heard from Rising Appalachia and Ani DeFranco with Speak Out, and Bob Marley and the Wailers with Get Up, Stand Up. It is 6 p.m. and you are listening to KOWS LP 92.5 FM, Occidental, California. 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I'm your host, Adele, sitting in for Laura this afternoon. Next up, I've got some music to remind us of our why and to help us keep going as we do the work that needs doing. We're going to start out with the Resistance Revival Chorus and Valerie June.

All right, that last set started with the Resistance Revival Chorus and Valerie June with Reason I Sing, followed by Chris Matthews' Sleeves Up and Rising Appalachia with Keep Going. All right, coming up, we've got more great music for you, reminding us that we don't have to do anything alone. Starting off with Daisy Mae.

And we started off that last set with Daisy May and Rise Up Singing, followed by Rising Appalachia with Resilient, and just heard from Claflin and Grace with I'm Gonna Walk It With You. Next up, we've got Kedmo and Taj Mahal taking us into a set on Change.

You know the problem with the world these days is people hide what they should say. But not today. Speak your mind and set yourself free.

0: And we started off that last set with a bonus set. It's Kev Mo and Taj Mahal with Room on the Porch, followed by Waiting on the World to Change. We also heard my newest favorite cover of one of my all-time favorite songs, Charles Yang, with A Change is Gonna Come. And me, Holly, reminding us that it's gonna be all right. All right, Bossy and Bessie want to remind us to thank our underwriters, because those are the people that keep our lights on and the music streaming. So we are going to give some thanks.
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0: All right, thanks again. And you know, your business can be mentioned 5 times or more a week on air by our hosts for as little as $1 a day. 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This is Dell sitting in for Laura here on Laura's Living Room. We are going to switch gears and finish out the show with an autumnal set for you, starting with some much-needed rain songs.
5: Well, I'm just sitting here waiting for the rain to fall. I'm just sitting here waiting here praying that soon that cool summer rain gonna fall. I'm a poor fool, I'm waiting for the rain to fall.

All right, that was a really long set. Starting off with City Folk with Waiting for Rain, followed by The Pairs with Rain is Coming Soon, and Melissa Mitchell with Rooting Down. We also heard from Scary Vore with Happy to Be Home, and Emerald Rose with Autumn in Asheville, because you know it's not autumn until the Celtic music starts. All right, it has been a lot of fun hanging out with you today. And thank you for hanging out with me on this lovely Friday evening. Laura will be back with you next week. Next up is Tommy's Holiday Camp here on KOWSLP 92.5 FM, Occidental, California. We're going to go out with some John McCutcheon.

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0: Welcome to another edition of Tommy's Holiday Camp with your host, Unnolo. 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You can also get us on the old snail mail, of course, Cows Radio. 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P.O. 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We're in our 20th year. That's quite something for this outfit. So please support free speech. No bull. That's our motto. And in fact, we'll be I'll be playing a bit of free speech as my theme for the top of the show. And the rest of the show, the first hour, I will be celebrating people who've had their birthdays on, yes, September 25th and throughout history. And also for the second hour, events and happenings and occurrences that occurred on September September 25th throughout history. I would like to remind those of us in our broadcast range that COWS is the FCC emergency alert system station for West County. 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So let's start with the theme, and I'm going to play a clip from the early 1960s at UC Berkeley, across the bay from San Francisco, and that was when Mario Savio stood on top of a car and gave the speech of his life, and created the free speech movement in Berkeley, and much more rights for students, which spread all around the world. So we need that at this point, with free speech being curtailed at the federal level and many others. So let's go back to, my goodness, a long, long time ago.
1: There are at least two ways in which sit-ins and civil disobedience and whatever, at least two major ways in which it can occur. One, when a law exists, is promulgated, which is totally unacceptable to people, and they violate it again and again and again till it's rescinded, appealed. All right. But there's another way. There's another way. Sometimes the form of the law is such as to render impossible its effective violation as a method to have it repealed. Sometimes the grievances of people extend more than just the law, extend to a whole mode of arbitrary power, a whole mode of arbitrary exercise of arbitrary power. And that's what we have here. We have an autocracy which runs this university. It's managed. We were told the following. If President Kerr actually tried to get something more liberal out of the regents in his telephone conversations, why didn't he make some public statement to that effect? And the answer we received from a well-meaning liberal was the following. He said, would you ever imagine the manager of a firm making a statement publicly in opposition to his board of directors? That's the answer. Well, I ask you to consider, if this is a firm, and if the Board of Regents are the board of directors, and if President Kerr, in fact, is the manager, then I tell you something, the faculty are a bunch of employees, and we're the raw materials. But we're a bunch of raw materials that don't mean to be have any process upon us, don't mean to be made into any product, don't mean to end up being bought by some clients of the university, be they the government, be they industry, be they organized labor, be they anyone. We're human beings.

0: And that brings me to the second mode of civil disobedience. There's a time when the operation of the machine becomes so odious, makes you so sick at heart, that you can't take part. You can't even passively take part. And you've got to put your bodies upon the gears and upon the wheels, upon the levers, upon all the apparatus, and you've got to make it stop. And you've got to indicate to the people who run it, to the people who own it, that unless you're free, the machine will be prevented from working at all. That doesn't mean, and it will be interpreted to mean, unfortunately, by the bigots who run the Examiner, for example. That doesn't mean that you have to break anything. 1,000 people sitting down someplace, not letting anybody by, not letting anything happen, can stop any machine, including this machine, and it will stop. We're going to do the following. And the greater the number of people, the safer they'll be, and the more effective it will be. We're going, once again, to march up to the second floor of Sproul Hall. And we're going to conduct our lives for a while in the second floor of Sproul Hall. We'll show movies, for example. We tried to get Enchant d'Amour. Unfortunately, that's tied up in the court because of a lot of squeamish moral mothers for a moral America and other people on the outside. The same people who get all their ideas out of the San Francisco Examiner. Sad, sad. But Mr. Landau has gotten us some other films. Likewise, we'll do something which hasn't occurred at this university in a good long time. We're going to have real classes up there. There are going to be freedom schools conducted up there. We're going to have classes on the First and 14th Amendments. We're going to spend our time learning about the things this university is afraid that we know. We're going to learn about freedom up there, and we're going to learn by doing. Now, we've had some good long rallies. Just one moment. We've had some good long rallies, and I think I'm sicker of rallies than anyone else here. This is not going to be long. I'd like to introduce one last person before we enter Sproul Hall. Yeah. And the person is Joan Baez.
1: Sorry, no Joan Baez song, and she is still singing and still working all these years later. What an amazing asset she has been. Well, let's get to the show, shall we, and celebrate some birthdays. And we'll start with 1764, was when Fletcher Christian was born in Eaglesfield, Cumberland, in England. And of course, we all know him from the HMS Bounty and the famous mutiny on the Bounty. He led it and led the mutineers to Pitcairn Island, and the rest is history. Well, let's hear something from the film.
2: More tea, sir?
3: No, you get out.
2: Yes, sir.
4: You sent for me, sir?
3: Oh, yes, I want a job for you this morning. Sit down. Had your breakfast?
4: Yes, thank you, sir.
3: I want you to sign the ship's daybook, list of all supplies issued on the outward voyage. Certify and sign. We should raise the islands any time now. Not a bad voyage so far. All hands accounted for. Only 6 down with scurvy.
4: 5 with scurvy, 1 with flogging.
3: Correct, Mr. Christian. There's your credit. 5 with scurvy, 1 with flogging. We're still under canvas.
4: Mr. Bly, I can't sign this book. No such amounts have been issued to the men.
3: Now, look here. You've signed day books before with a few extra kegs in the ship never carried.
4: I have, sir.
3: And why not? We all do it. We'd be fools if we didn't on a lieutenant's pay, and I want to stow away enough to keep me out of the gutter when I'm too old for service.
4: I understand. The captain's prerogative. Ordinarily, I wouldn't mind.
3: Why is this case different?
4: Because the captains I've served with before didn't starve their men. They didn't save money by buying up the stinking meat that you put aboard at Tenerife. They didn't buy yams that was sick in a pig and force them on their crews.
5: Silence! They didn't call them in thieves and flog them the bone because they complained about it.
6: You impudent scoundrel, send that book!
5: I refuse.
4: And you have no authority that can make me.
6: I haven't. I'll show you authority. Lay all hands aft. All hands aft.
4: Very good, sir.
7: Company, sir.
8: Mr. Christian, step forward.
9: If any officer, mariner, or soldier, or other person in the fleet shall disobey any lawful command of any of his superior officers, every such person being convicted of any such offense shall suffer death or such other punishment as shall be inflicted on him by the sentence of a court-martial. Mr. Christian, you will sign this book.
4: Mr. Bly, ship's company will bear witness that I sign in obedience to your orders. But remember, sir, I shall demand a court of inquiry in England.
8: You mutinous dog.
4: Retract that, sir.
8: I will repeat it. You're a mutinous dog.
10: Mr. Christian.
11: Land ho, sir!
1: Charles Laughton and Clark Gable doesn't get better than that. Yeah, it's funny, my first sequence of birthdays all seem to have either newsreel, a film clip, or a documentary piece from it. But that's okay. We'll have some fun with it. So, the next one is to celebrate the birth in 1832 of William Le Baron Jenny. And he's an American architect and was born in Fairhaven, Massachusetts. And he's called the father of the skyscraper, for good or worse. Let's see what Herbie thinks about that.
12: Here it is, ladies and gentlemen, the world's highest office building, Hawk Plaza. 130 stories of man-made glory. In just a few hours, Hawk Enterprises will break ground on this incredible project. How did it happen, you ask? I give you now the man that made it all possible.
13: Thank you, friends, thank you. My heart is too full to speak. Ah, you see, you've brought a tear to this flinty old eye, so all I can say is thank you. Thank you for allowing me to share a moment of your precious time. Get those deadheads out of here, will you? What are they going to do, stand around all day and drinking my booze?
12: All right, honorable ladies and gentlemen, down to my office, where a scroll awaits you. Inscribed personally with your name...
13: Hello.
14: Mr. Barnsdorf, sir.
13: Hello, Barnsdorf. When are you going to be ready for us to start digging? Well, now, what are you talking about? That building site's as clean as a...
15: What's that? I thought we got rid of that crummy little firehouse months ago.
16: Well, there's just one little holdup. We couldn't get old lady Steinmetz to sign the final papers.
15: Just one little beat-up old lady makes monkeys out of the most overpaid lawyers in the country. Well, come on, boys. I expect a little action. I better get it or else.
16: Well, for some reason, she doesn't seem to trust us.
15: Well, of course she doesn't. Have you looked at yourselves? Your own mothers wouldn't trust you.
1: To the sound of a carpet sweeper in the background, let's say happy birthday to Melville Reuben Bissell in 1843, the American inventor of the carpet sweeper, born in Hartwick, New York. Okay, back to some music. I hope you enjoyed those clips. Irreverent, I hope, in many cases. Anyway, let's do some music and celebrate Jack Strachey. The British songwriter and light classical composer was born in 1894 in London. And one of his lovely, great songs is These Foolish Things Remind Me of You. Let's do a version by Stella Heath, a local Sonoma County singer and very talented too.

Well, let's celebrate one of the great artists of the pop music, and that's Mark Rothko. And he was born in 1903 in Dogavilpils in the Russian Empire, which is now in Latvia. Well, let's do a bit of Peter Sarsted and The Artist to celebrate his birthday.

0: it's got shape and it's got form. 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I painted that standing on my head.
1: Well, somebody, I'm sure, didn't compose his music standing on his head, and that was Dmitri Shostakovich. Was born on this day in 1906, that's September 25th, in St. Petersburg in Russia. So let's celebrate that with a bit of Allegretto.

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Anyway, Phyllis Pearsall was the British painter and writer who made the A to Z map company, and she was born in 1906 in London. So thank you for getting us through many a tight jam there, Phyllis. Well, Ralph McTell will tell us about those streets of London.

0: to make you change your mind.
1: Well, I'd like to take this opportunity to lead you through the streets of Sonoma County and mention some of our wonderful local business underwriters and sponsors who keep us going, don't they, Bossy and Bessie? Oh, yes. They are having fun here in the studio. Hope you are enjoying it out there. So, let's mention some. And we'll start way out in West County in Sebastopol. 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Thank you. And if you'd like to be mentioned on air, please go to our website, cowsfm.com, and press on the sponsor button. For people who love British comedy of the 60s and 70s and 80s, go no further than Ronnie Barker, the English comedian born in Bedford in England in 1929. And he was hooked up mainly with the two Ronnies, Ronnie Barker and Ronnie Corbett. And this is a clip of them in a library.
2: Excuse me, I wonder if you can help me. I'm having some trouble finding a book.
3: Oh?
2: Yes, they all seem to be... mixed up.
3: Mixed up? Look all right to me. All the red books over there, all the blue books over there.
2: You don't classify books by the colour.
3: Oh, yes, it's the architect's idea. He said it'd look neater.
2: Well, neater it may be, but it doesn't make it easy to find the book you want, does it?
3: Ah, well, maybe I can help you. So what book exactly did you want, sir?
2: Well, it's called The Twisted Spur by E.M. Haggerty.
3: Right, Haggerty. Haggerty. Haggerty. Hennessy? Tennessee? Haggerty. There he is, Haggerty. Spur twisted thee. Haggerty, E.M. It's a green book. Find it back there with all the green books.
2: But there are thousands of green books there. I mean, they're...
3: Oh, well, naturally, they are subdivided.
2: Oh, good.
3: All the big books are on the bottom, all the little books are on the top.
2: All the big books on the bottom, the little books on the top.
3: Yes, what are you, a little one or a big one?
2: I don't know, do I?
3: You're not being very helpful, are you, sir?
2: I'm not being very helpful. How are we supposed to find books if you file them like that?
3: Well, I've never had any trouble. Only this very morning, I found just the book I wanted, just like that.
2: What was that?
3: A big red one.
2: Look, I am not interested in the size or the colour.
3: Well, fortunately, upstairs, we have duplicates of all these books that are down here, all up on the second floor.
2: Not classified by size and colour.
3: Not classified by size or colour.
2: Ah, good. Then perhaps you can tell me where, on the second floor, I can find The Twisted Spur by E.M. Haggerty.
3: Western, is it?
2: Yes, it is.
3: Is it a thick Western or a thin Western?
2: Well, I don't know, do I?
3: Well, all the thin Westerns are on the right-hand side as you've got to stay. All the thin ones are over on the left-hand side.
2: I don't believe this. Thick Green, thin, thick. I mean, it's balmy.
3: Balmy? Is that E.M. Balmy or W.H.O.?
2: No, your system is stupid.
3: What? No one else has ever complained.
2: Well, I'm complaining. Will you please finally tell me where I can find a copy of The Twisted Spur by E.M. Haggerty?
3: Oh. Oh, hello, Mrs. Pollitt. How did you enjoy your book, then?
4: Oh, it was fantastic. The most wonderful love story I've ever read. Oh, they were so passionate. I mean, every time they met, he, ooh, and she was all, ooh. And I mean, and they always, I mean, core. And he wouldn't leave her alone, and she kept going, ooh. And she was all under him, and he was, oh, it was wonderful. Wonderful. Just thinking about it makes me...
3: Well, now, what book was it you wanted, sir?
2: The Big Blue One.
1: And let's go to an American writer and cartoonist and songwriter. Shel Silverstein was born in 1930 in Chicago, Illinois. Well, let's do, of course, Dr. Hook and the Medicine Show and the cover of the Rolling Stone.
5: Oh, I don't believe it. Don't touch me. Hey, Ray. Hey, Sugar. Tell them who we are.
6: Well, we're big rock singers. We got golden fingers. And we're loved everywhere we go.
5: That sounds like us.
6: We sing about beauty and we sing about truth. At 10,000.

0: beautiful.
1: Yes, they did get their wish. Well, let's go up to Toronto for birthday wishes of today, September 25th. Glenn Gould, the Canadian classical pianist, was born in 1932 in Toronto, Ontario. Hi, Toronto. And let's play a bit of his Bach Partita number

0: Well, we're getting into the more recent rock and roll era. And the first one I've got here is in 1943, was when Jules Gary Alexander, the American rock vocalist and guitarist from The Association. He was born in Chattanooga, Tennessee, and my favorite song of theirs is Along Comes Mary, and they do a fun comedy bit to begin with to introduce themselves.
1: Many new musical groups have made their appearance in recent years, but none more witty and more inventive than the six men who call themselves The Association.
2: In order to combat the sudden influx of machines into our society, you see before you this evening a machine of our own construction. You see an association machine, composed of many integral parts, the first being behind and above us, a semi-reclined percussive invertebrator, or drummer. In the center of the machine, we see a flexible rhythm generator known as rhythm guitar. On the other end of the machine, we see a transistorized flexible rhythm generator stamped Made in Japan. To my immediate right, we see a manifold bifurcated tambouriner.

good to see some comedic movement amongst bands. 1945 was when Onnie McIntyre was born in Lennoxton in Scotland. He was the Scottish guitarist with the Average White Band. Oh, remember this great song.

0: That still works for me. I remember when I first came to San Francisco in 1977, and there was long lines outside the Alexander Theater on Geary, and they were showing this new film that seemed to have been gaining a cult status. Anyway, a person in it called Mark Hamill was born on this day in 1951 in Oakland, California. Let's hear the trailer for that film.
1: Somewhere in space, this may all be happening right now. 20th Century Fox and George Lucas, the man who brought you American Graffiti, now bring you an adventure unlike anything on your planet. Star Wars.
2: Here they come.
1: The story of a boy, a girl, and a universe. It's a big, sprawling space saga of rebellion and romance. It's a spectacle, light years ahead of its time.
3: I am C-3PO, human-cyborg relations, and this is my counterpart, R2-D2.
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1: No, it's an epic of heroes.
2: Good luck.
1: And villains. And aliens from a thousand worlds.

0: Star Wars, a billion years in the making, and it's coming to your galaxy this summer.
1: Yes, indeed, and keeps coming and coming and coming. Anyway, let's finish off my birthday for September 25th with one with Richard Harvey, the British musician and composer from the band Griffin. He was born in London, in England, in 1953. Let's do their Wallbanger.

0: 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Okay, well, let's get to our events, happenings and occurrences throughout history. And we're going to start with a famous year, 1066, on September 25th. Now, this is before the famous Battle of Hastings, and this is the Battle of Stamford Bridge, and that's up in, way up in East Anglia, up in the northern part of England, where King Harold had to send his army to defeat the invading Norwegians, led by King Harald Hardrada and Harald's brother Tostig. And because they went up there to do it, there was nobody to stop the Normans invading on the south coast. And by the time the English army had got down to the south coast, they were exhausted and tired and ripe for defeat. And history goes that way. So let's do the Battle of Hastings song by Horrible Histories.
1: So it was victory for William at the famous Battle of Hastings, earning him the name he's best known by, William the Conqueror. Time to work it, Norman style.

0: Norman style.
1: Horrible histories.
2: Another slant in it. Down 1,000 years. Anyway, let's go to 1639. That was when the first printing press in America is set up in Cambridge under the guarantee of Harvard College. And we certainly need that continuity as long as we can with the current climate. So let's do a bit of the wonderful Betty Davis. No, not that one with the eyes. The other one. And dedicated to the press.

Oh, yes, Bette Davis. And, well, this really follows on from what we're doing about freedom of speech. 1789 was when the first United States Congress proposes the Bill of Rights, a set of amendments to the Constitution guaranteeing essential liberties, including freedom of speech, freedom of the press, and the right to peaceful assembly. My, my, my. Well, let's do Roy Zimmerman, My Vote, My Voice, My Rights. And hopefully you're going to come out to the Inn at Occidental in October 25th, where Roy Zimmerman will be doing a benefit for Cows Radio out there. Remember that? October 25th in the afternoon. Check it out, Inn at Occidental.

Yes, indeed. Get out there and vote. See, the first papers are coming in for the elections, so be right on top of it. Okay. September 25th in 1820 was when the French physicist François Arago announces electromagnetism in his discovery that a copper wire between the poles of a voltaic cell could laterally attract iron filings to itself. Big one. That's where we are now. Look at all our phones. They've got all those magnets. So let's have Magnet River by the Pony Killers. From up Eureka way, Northern California.

Well, it was in 1878 when the British physician Dr. Charles Drysdale warns against the use of tobacco in a letter to the Times newspaper in one of the earliest public health announcements on the dangers of smoking. 1878. Well, let's do a bit of Nick Drake, Been Smoking Too Long, written by his friend Diane Fredericks.

I got opium in my chimney, no other life to choose. Nightmare made of hash dreams, got the devil in my shoes. Tell me, tell me.

0: Must be. Well, in 1890, big day for California and the whole country. That was when Sequoia National Park is established by the United States President Benjamin Harrison as California's first national park and the country's second, of course, after Yosemite. Well, let's go with Memphis Slim, Walking Through the Park.
1: Every set I see

I do apologise, it's strolling through the park. Well, at this point, I would like to mention a few more of our wonderful sponsors and underwriters. And we broadcast locally to around these various towns in Sonoma County. That's Santa Rosa, Forestville, Freestone, Sebastopol, Grayton, Occidental, Bodega, Windsor, Gatati, and Roanoke Park. So we have a nice clump of a lot of listeners and people who enjoy Sonoma County. And here's some sponsors we love from the Santa Rosa area. 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Thank you all so much for supporting Cows Radio. Okay. Well, to continue with our trudge through history from September 25th, it was on this day in 1915. The Battle of Loos starts and lasts until 14th of October. Chlorine gas deployed by the British is blown back into their own trenches, resulting in 59,000 British and 26,000 German casualties. Oh my. Well, Gabby Lala has something to say about that.

0: careful what you wish for, because it might come true. Bit of Les Claypool on the bass there. Anyway, next one. 1940 was when the German High Commissioner in Norway sets up the Vidkun Quisling as head of state. Well, his name became a word. Let's hear something what happened to Mr. Quisling.
1: In Oslo, Norway, an arch criminal is brought to justice. Correspondents from all over the world are present on the last day of a significant war trial. The Nazi Premier of Norway, Major Vidkun Quisling, having been duly tried for treason, is brought in from his jail cell to the Court of Justice to hear the final verdict. Previous testimony had shown, among other acts of treason, that Quisling had actually helped plan the German invasion of Norway, then urged the Germans to carry it out. The courtroom stands as the seven judges file in. For willfully betraying his country, for accepting German pay for the betrayal, for causing the murder of hundreds of his countrymen, Quisling is sentenced to death. A last appeal is granted. But of the guilt of the man whose very name has come to mean traitor, there can be no doubt.
0: A name to live in infamy. Well, let's go to this infamous thing. In 1957 was when 300 US Army troops guard 9 black students returning to Central High School in Arkansas.
2: On the 4th of September 1957, a group of 9 black schoolchildren were prevented from entering the previously segregated Little Rock Central High School by the Arkansas National Guard, acting on the orders of Governor Orville Faubus. The desegregation of American schools began after the United States Supreme Court declared it unconstitutional to segregate public schools on the grounds of race in the historic ruling on Brown versus the Board of Education in 1954. Little Rock School District subsequently declared its intention to begin integrating Little Rock Central at the start of the 1957 school year under the terms of the Blossom Plan, drawn up by school superintendent Virgil Blossom. Speaking against the plan, Governor Faubus claimed that there was a danger of tumult, riot, and breach of peace and the doing of violence to persons and property if the black students who had enrolled were allowed into the school. Consequently, he ordered the National Guard to prevent them from entering, effectively overruling the Supreme Court. The Little Rock crisis gained national attention and was only resolved when President Eisenhower himself intervened. Almost 3 weeks after the governor had put the National Guard in position, President Eisenhower issued Proclamation 3204 that ordered the National Guard to stand down. This order on the 23rd of September was ignored, and so Eisenhower removed control of the National Guard from the state and placed it in the hands of the federal government. The 101st Airborne Division was sent to Little Rock the next day, and on the 25th of September, the 9 students were finally able to enter the school for good.
0: Yes, indeed, lessons still to be learned. Well, and on a lighter side, in 1965 was when the Beatles cartoon show began showing in the United States. Never saw it at the time, but it was fun. Well, 65 was when Beatles for Sale came out, and my favourite song on that is Every Little Thing.

Well, to another rock band that made big waves in its time. And that was in 1976, was when Bono, David Evans, his brother Dick, and Adam Clayton respond to an advertisement on a bulletin board at Mount Temple posted by fellow student Larry Mullen Jr. to form a rock band, which becomes U2 in Northern Ireland.

Well, on December 25th in 1981 was when Sandra Day O'Connor is sworn in as the first female United States Supreme Court Justice. Okay, Prince Buster, tell us about Judge Dredd.

0: I said, hush up, hush up. You are sentenced to 400 years and 500 lashes. I am going to set an example. I, rude boys, don't cry, don't cry. When I was in Africa, I hear you were tough.
1: I'm not guilty.
0: Put a churn, take him away.
2: You rough, you tough. Well, in 2007 was when Herbie Hancock releases River, the Joni Letters, a tribute to Joni Mitchell. And let's do a track from that with Tina Turner and Herbie and Edith and the Kingpin.

Well, one more song before the end of the show. 2017 was when Tom Petty and the Heartbreakers end their 40th anniversary tour with a concert at Hollywood Bowl in Hollywood, California, which became his final performance. And the last song played was American Girl.

Well, thank you so much for listening to my show. This is Arnaldo signing off for another week. Stay tuned to KOWS LP.

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guess what it is. Freelance music show, soaring high, flying in from all my musical escapades. I was at Motley Crue and Tesla and Extreme last night, the Shoreline, as the summer's winding down. But never fear, the freelance music show is here. So without further ado, we'll get things going. We had some passings between shows, unfortunately many this time. So we'll do our notable losses, and we'll kick it off with the Beatles as usual. Thanks, everybody. Thanks, Arnaldo, for another holiday camp, and all my family and friends and brothers and sisters. Thanks for tuning.

yes, there you have your openers as usual. We started things off with a little help from my friends by the Beatles. Glad All Over, Jeff Beck, Rumble, Link Wray. And that was Falling Apart from Gas Money. So, well, let's roll down some birthdays while we're at it here. We have Eric Darling was born today in 1933, guitar, banjo, and vocals for the Rooftop Singers. So let's roll the singers on the Freelance Music Show.

Alrighty then, let's keep things rolling for the birthdays today. Born in 1955, we have Steve Servin, bass player for Susie and the Banshees. So let's roll the Susie and the Banshees on the Freelance Music Show.

Oh, yes. More birthdays on the way here. So let's, Jules Gary Alexander, guitar and vocalist for the Association, born today in 1943. So let's step back in time on the Freelance Music Show.

All righty then. Step back in time and let's step into the 70s now. Oney McIntyre, born today, rhythm guitar player for Average White Band. Let's go back to the 70s on this one.

Alrighty then, kick off those high platform Python boots and let's go back to the 60s now because we have more birthdays. There's plenty of those today. We have Brian McLean, guitar and vocalist, born today in 46 from the band Love. We could all use a little of that, right?

Oh, yes. Let's keep rolling in a few more birthdays before we do our significant passings section that we do on the show. But John Locke, born today in 1953, keyboard player for Spirit. It's a mechanical world out there.

0: All right. Some spirit there. And, well, let's do our notable passings as we always lose people between shows. Sometimes not as many. This time it was a lot. We lost Bob McKenzie, born 3/24/39, passed 9/14/26 at 87, fashion designer to the stars. We lost Peter Max, born 10/19/37, passed 9/14/26 at 88. Bob was 87 and Peter was 88. 60s psychedelic pop artist. We lost Ben Sanders, first winner from The Voice. He won it back in 2011, born 4/13/83, passed 9/15/26 at only 43. We lost John Kyle, born 4/25/42, passed 9/17/26 at 84. He was a U.S. Senator for Arizona. We lost singer, guitar player, composer, actor, two-time Tony Award winner, Duncan Sheik, born 11/18/69, passed 9/17/26 at only 56. We lost Chris Spatola, born 1/7/79. Passed 9/21/26 at only 47. ESPN college basketball analyst. Oh, and here's one that hits home. We lost Angry Anderson. Gary Angry Anderson. Singer for Rose Tattoo. Born 8/5/47. Passed 9/21/26 at only 79. Well, it lasted a while. But and then finally, we just lost Peter Byrne, born 6/9/52, passed 9/14/26 at 74, singer for the Naked Eyes. So let's roll those tributes.
1: Funny tonight here, remembering the iconic costume designer to the stars, seen here with Cher, of course, Bob Mackie. Here's Deborah Roberts.
2: 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His big break, The Carol Burnett Show in 1967.
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3: Thank you. I saw it in the window and I just couldn't resist it.
2: Designing for Cher in the 70s, Mackie's bold creations earning him 2 Emmys over the years and 2 Oscar nominations for his work with Barbara Streisand and Diana Ross.
5: I hope people think, you know, he was a damn good designer. That would be nice.
6: Bob Mackie's impact being praised by so many tonight, his friend Carol Burnett calling him a genius, saying Bob did it all, adding there was no one like him.
1: To the index of other news tonight, Peter Max, the artist whose trippy day-glow posters captured the spirit of the 1960s, has died. His colorful flowers, butterflies, rainbows, stars, and planets sold by the millions, of course. Peter Max died Monday here in Manhattan. He was 88 years old. Tonight, Ben Saunders, the first ever winner of The Voice, has died at 43. Saunders won the inaugural season of The Voice of Holland in 2011. His win, the popularity of that show, helped then launch it globally. His body was found in a lake in the Netherlands. They have ruled out foul play. Passing the note tonight, former Arizona Senator John Kyle has died. The Republican spent 26 years on Capitol Hill, first in the House, then the Senate, where he served 3 terms, opting not to run for re-election in 2012. Known as a workhorse and an expert on policy who quietly got things done, often reaching across the aisle. Late last year, Kyle announced he's been diagnosed with dementia. John Kyle was 84 years old. Night singer and composer Duncan Sheik has died. Sheik found fame with his self-titled debut album in the 90s. He went on to win a Grammy and Tony Awards for the rock musical Spring Awakening. His mother says Sheik died Thursday from heart failure. He was 56. A passing to note tonight, ESPN college basketball analyst Chris Spatola has died. Spatola was a 4-year basketball starter at West Point, later serving in the military for 5 years. He was thoughtful, prepared, passionate about the game. He died suddenly on Monday. Chris Spatola was only 47. Our thoughts are with his family tonight.

Oh, yes, there you have a little poppy stuff from David Byrne, singer for Naked Eyes, passed 9/14/26. And we're a rock show here, but you never know what you're going to hear on this program, because we honor all people that made an impact on the planet musically. He did that with that song. So one more to go. We got some Angry Anderson, Rose Tattoo. We'll be doing another one of those in a second, a little while, by request from Ross in Orangevale. But let's roll this one on the Freelance Music Show.

All righty, there you have it. Rest in peace, Gary Angry Anderson from Rose Tattoo, rock singer, rock star, songwriter, TV personality, and actor, all rolled into one. So I guess we should do, let's do our latent 945 at 955 RPM record, where I go into the vault and break out one of those little RPM discs. So let's travel back in time to the 70s with some B-52s for your 945 record of the evening.

0: Alrighty then. It's time to let you know this is KOWS LP Community Radio, 92.5 FM, Occidental, California. And it's also time to let you know about our lovely underwriters. 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
0: That's right. And also, the California Indian Museum and Cultural Center invites you to its 30th anniversary celebration at 5 p.m. on Saturday, September 26th at Boleto Vineyards, 5700 Occidental Road, Santa Rosa. Enjoy a native traditional foods dinner by award-winning chef Justin Paiocchi, and entertainment by comedian Howie Miller and other native talents. 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Also letting you know, the California Bluegrass Association has been dedicated to the preservation of bluegrass, gospel, and old-time music since 1975, sponsoring concerts and music camps throughout California. 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For more information, they can be reached at 844-258-4727. You can also find out more about them at cbaweb.org. And another one of those great shows we have here on Cows would be The Kitchen Sink. Tune in to The Kitchen Sink with your host JP Default on even Sundays, which means the second and fourth Sundays of the month at 4 p.m. one of the last romantic DJs. JP is equal parts Fignor and Londor and Lapid Punk with a taste of touch tunes. Conversation invites you to drop in with regular guests as Tikea and Boundaries, like a good bountiful bass, brooding, aromatic, and occasionally containing self still twitching. A bilingual recontour with a palate for both the poetic and the putrid. He pilots his show like he does once handled the grinds of a forgotten London skate bowl with the swagger of someone who spent the lifetime learning to learn and lean into the skid. Join him on the even second and fourth Fridays and Sunday at 4. All right, so what we need to do is do our Jim and Gene dead song for the evening. So let's see. We're digging it out. We're queuing it up. And the machine says 1 second. So tonight's track for the Jim and Gene dead song will be Silver Threads and Golden Needles on the Freelance Music Show.

0: And there it is, your Jim and Jane Grateful Dead song. And we're in the 10 o'clock hour, which means the Lead Doors. And we're going to dedicate the Lead Doors segment of this program to my wonderful niece, Courtney. Happy birthday, Courtney. Thanks for tuning. I hope you're doing well. Love you very much. So without further ado, let's get into your Lead Doors.
1: Thank you. And if I

Alrighty then, there's your lead doors for the evening, and let's go ahead and one more time let you know about our lovely underwriters here at KOWS. They're what keeps us going along with folks like you. So if you're listening, you're streaming, go to that donate button and give a little bit. Because that's what keeps us here. That's what keeps the DJs. We volunteer our time and money to do this stuff. So nothing in life is free, really. But enough said about that. And the last thing about, you know, I try to put a little of every flavor into my show. And you're not going to like every song I play, but I hopefully will play a song you like. So let's hear it once again from our lovely underwriters on the KOWS Freelance Music Show.

0: 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The council strives to meet the unmet needs of the Occidental area, and the public is invited to its meetings every third Saturday of the month at 10:30 a.m. at the Occidental Community Center in downtown Occidental.
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4: 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And also, join Uncle Dave and Brother Howard along with a handful of Sonoma County hippies as they continue to live the hippie life and bring you it at 2 p.m. every Tuesday afternoon. It's the real hippie hour. Tune in for Revolution of Great Music. That's right here, B Square, every Tuesday. Participants test different growers' samples and then discuss their thoughts on air. Hippies, bikers, local attorneys, all sorts of folks and groovy people stop in to discuss everything. You can be part of the adventure and call in and talk about what's important to you. be the best that you can be. No one else can do it better than you. The Real Hippie Hour with Uncle Dave and Howard comes to you every Tuesday at 2 p.m. right here on KOWS Community Radio. String him and beaming around the globe worldwide at KOWSFM.com. So it looks like we need to get into another birthday. There's plenty of those still. Let's see. We want to do now. We're going to do some. Today, Greg Chiquiso, born to 1954, great guitarist for Jefferson Starship. So let's roll the Starship on the Freelance Music Show.

Alrighty then. Let's go ahead and run down one of our requests from Ross out there in Orangevale. Once again, as you heard earlier, we lost Angry Anderson, great singer from Rose Tattoo, and he wanted to hear an encore of that. So let's do a Scarred for Life, Rose Tattoo.

0: Oh, yeah, that was good stuff there. Rose Tattoo, rest in peace, Angry Anderson. And let's go ahead and do some, how about some Bobby Rush on the Freelance Music Show with a great guitar player accompanying him, Kenny Wayne Shepherd.
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All right, Bobby Rush with some Kenny Wayne Shepherd, and this one goes out to Steve-O, getting people where they need to be on the Freelance Music Show.

Riot. Always love that song. I think I played it last show, but can't go wrong with it again. The Loner, Stephen Stills version. And, well, it looks like we have one more birthday to run down. Once again, happy birthday, Courtney, my lovely niece. Hope you're doing well out there and enjoying the Freelance Music Show. And born today in 1969, we have Ron Bumblefoot Dahl. Guitar player. He played with Guns N' Roses when Axl changed up the act. He was with them from 2006 to 2014. So let's go ahead and do a little Bumblefoot for your musical pleasure. Gnaw on the free pleasure. Gnaw on the Freelance Show.

All right, and now it's time for your Lou and Rebecca UFO track for the United Flyers or Sonoma, and also the Guitar Disc Golf Club. So let's roll your Lou and Rebecca UFO tune for the evening. Hope you're doing well.

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Welcome along to this week's edition of Ready for the Weekend. It's Lee Everest here with the big tunes to get you weekend ready. I've got some brilliant ones on the way. Let's start the show this week with a classic from Madeon, Icarus. We're going to play that very shortly. First of all, they're going to hit play on this, the latest run from Bob Sinclair with the vocal of Kaiser. They teamed up for I Can't Wait. Let's hit play on it now to start this week's show.

There's David Auld on the remix of Operator, also Madeon Icarus and Bob Sinclair and Kaiser to get us kicked off for this week's edition of Ready for the Weekend. Welcome along. It's Lee Everest here with you at the control, spinning the party anthems. Wherever you are, it's the weekend and it's landed right here on your radio station. I've got some brilliant ones on the way. Some shout outs coming up as well. They're coming up very shortly for some lovely listeners who have been in touch with the show. Hope you had a good week then. Have you got any chocolate eggs left over in your house with sort of the wrapping around them, you know, bits of chocolate egg lying around? I don't know if you have. I had a little bit, but then it went last week. So there we go. And the best thing was ours were free and ours too.

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2: Gordo, Drax, and No, Tiny Temper, Alex Mills, and Energy as well, playing on this week's Ready for the Weekend party anthems. What it's all about, getting you hyped up for a big night in, big night out. I know we've had a bit of a false start with summer in the UK, haven't we? But it's going to come back, apparently. We're going to get some more warmer weather. It was a bit of a false start, though, wasn't it? A bit of a false sense of security with that hot weather, and then it sort of dipped back down again. So, yeah, I had to get the winters back out. I had my shorts and T-shirt on for a day. Then I had to get the winter woolies back out. Unbelievable. It's just spring for you, innit? Let's continue with this, then. Morgan Seatree and Carla Monroe. Beat is jumping on Ready for the Weekend. Big shout-out to Lucy and Keith. They're listening to us. Big shout-out as well to Josh, who's in Horsham, West Sussex. Loves the show every week on his local radio station. Morgan Seatree and Carla Monroe, then.

0: Morgan C. Tree and Carla Monroe. That is Beat Is Jumping, playing right here on Ready for the Weekend this week. Big shout out to Katie and Adam. They're off for a big night out in Worcestershire. Massive shout out as well to Leon in Birmingham listening to us on a weeknight there. Big shout out as well to Maya in Liverpool. She says, Lee, the Ready for the Weekend tunes are getting me party ready. Leisha and the girls in London are having a few cocktails listening to the show this week and getting ready for a big night out. Big shout out to Adam in Southampton as well, who's loving the show there. Thank you. On a Friday night, Lee Everest here at the controls. Ready for the Weekend is all about party anthems. I'm going to hit play next on a track that was the hottest record on our sister show, Dance Party Weekly. So I played this hottest record last week. It's not this week's one, it was last week's one. It's brand new from producer Danny Howard, who's famous for doing the national radio show as well. But he's got his own, he does his own tracks as well, he does his own production. Danny Howard and After Five, a track which took over a year to get out, is up next.
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2: 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This is Ready for the Weekend with Lee Everest. This is Ready for the Weekend with Lee Everest.

Hell with After Five, hottest record on Dance Party Weekly a few weeks ago when it came out, and that's absolutely brilliant. It's ready for the weekend. Lee here with you at the controls. Big shout out to Elaine and Jake. They are in the West Midlands listening to us. Massive shout out as well to Keith in Aberdeen. Loves the show every week.

Obscure with Omar Plus and Sirius. They're going to be doing serious things this year. Omar Plus, really one to watch in 2026. And Obscure on their Instagram channel have been touting big things this year as well. Looking forward to see what they get up to. Here's Two Colours on Ready for the Weekend.

I'll tell you what, something I've noticed is there's brilliant new music coming out this year. There's so much good new music coming out. We're getting about 90 to 100 a week in the inbox now, and it's just so good for dance music. Getting ready for the opening parties in Ibiza and the islands and that, you know, as well. Lots of big events going on in the US to talk about too. Loads of great stuff going on. Let's continue with the music then. This is Alesso and Hypnotize right now. Ready for the weekend.

Could It Going Deeper and Bior with Find You on Ready for the Weekend, and also Alesso with Hypnotise, Lee Everest here at the controls. 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

LT Bacon and Oggy with Do What I Do playing on Ready for the Weekend. Big shout out to McKenna, who's listening to us in Bournemouth. Massive shout out as well to Adrian in Taunton, Somerset, listening to us. Big shout out as well to Paul, who's in Birmingham, loves the show every week on his local radio station. I listen to it like a religion, he says. Thanks for writing in, Paul. It's Lee here at the controls on Ready for the Weekend. Going to hit play on this then. I love this track. One of the biggest dance releases of 2026. Now, I'm not sure if it's going to be on the hottest of 26 vote off at Christmas that we do every year. I've got a feeling it might be, though. He jumped us into 2026 with this, literally released it in the first week of January, and it's gone down a storm ever since. Calvin Harris and Kasabian, we've released the pressure. I love this mix of it, though. It's the VIP mix. Let's get it on now.

0: Armin van Buuren, Sasha and Set Me Free. That's the Rising Star remix playing right here on Ready for the Weekend. And it's Lee Everest here at the controls. My God, the show has flown by this week. It's gone so quickly. Thanks very much for your company. One more to go from us then. Let's get it on now to finish the show.
1: The weekend starts here. The weekend starts here. This is Ready for the Weekend with Lee Everest.
0: Going to get this on then. A-Lock, Faithless, Sam Harper and Alex Christianen with Club Bizarre to finish off this week's episode of Ready for the Weekend. Don't forget you can listen on demand. 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Search Ready for the Weekend and Dance Radio Shows on your socials. Like and a share and a follow, please. Thank you very much. Right, that is us done. I'm out of here. Thanks very much for your company this week. Have a great weekend, whatever you're up to. Drink responsibly, stay safe, and I'll see you next week.

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0: I just went out to get some cigarettes for him one day and came back and walked into the dressing room and there's Frank and the rest of the mothers and Ringo, a few other people. And I walked in the room, they all went, yeah. And I said, yeah, what? You know, would you like to try Jeff's part? You know? So I just tried that. And it seemed to work okay. Mm-hmm. So Frank said, well, if you can play bass, you can try playing with the group as well.
1: So he took the script and he read it and he sounded good. And then just quite by accident, we found out that he was a bass player. I think he's good for the part. He's quite professional on screen. And as a bass player, he's not astonishing, but he can make the part.

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And you know something, I want the world to know. Yeah, there's a stud that'll love this woman's soul. 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

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I want a monument. This is the killer speaking, darling.

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1: The views and opinions expressed on the following program are those of the host and not necessarily those of the staff or management of Cowes Community Radio.

Originally written and performed by John Sebastian, we heard Albert Lee and J.D. Manis take on Rainbow All Over Your Blues. That was released on the 2013 tribute album called The Big E, a salute to steel guitarist Buddy Emmons. It's a fine tribute to Buddy, and hey, you are tuned in to Blue Moon Americana on KOWS Community Radio. I'm your host, Dave Stroud, and hey, there's a bucket full of great new sounds today, including this track, the title track from the fourth studio album from singer-songwriter and Houston native, Denisha, Texas Angel.

Sarah Cahoon and a track from her new album, and that album is called I've Missed You All These Years. Just released this past week, and boy, it's been well worth the wait. One of the best albums of 2026, and featured heavily here on Blue Moon Americana over the past couple months. The name of that track was Not How I Hoped. And it is time now to spend three or so minutes with one of the great Americana songwriters out there, James McMurtry. I've got a track from his 1997 album, It Had to Happen, For All I Know.

I've been warped by the rain, driven by the snow. I'm drunk and dirty, don't you know? And I'm still willing. And I was out on the road late at night. I seen my pretty Alice in every headlight. Alice.

bluesy rock and some Americana nuggets in that set, wrapping up with John Hiatt and his 1988 classic Feels Like Rain and Bonnie Raitt, and something to take us into the next set called I Will Not Be Broken. We'll kick off this next set with one of a number of covers from Jason Isbell and the 400 Unit. On November 5th of 2020, Jason tweeted that if Joe Biden won the state of Georgia in the 2020 election, he'd record a charity album featuring covers of songs by Georgia artists. After it was projected that Biden had won the state, along with the subsequent double Senate runoff election wins of Senate Democrats John Ossoff and Raphael Warnock, he reaffirmed that he was serious and that he would begin work on the album shortly. This is a cover of Driver 8.

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eyed midget shouting the word now. 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And he screams back, you're a cow.

Bob Dylan from the eponymous 1965 album Highway 61 Revisited. Such a great album. And we heard Ballad of a Thin Man there. Something is happening here, and you don't know what it is, do you, Mr. Jones? There is some crazy shizzle going on here on the ground. Nothing we could have imagined in our wildest nightmares. Unbelievable. Unbelievable stuff. Hey, this next track comes from a 2024 album we featured here on Blue Moon a couple years back. The album is called Picasso's Villa, and this is Anders Osborne and Dark Decatur Love.

Ukiah. Turns out I was working in that town, back in 1973 when this song was released by the Doobie Brothers, and the album that it comes from is called The Captain and Me. Mendocino County's own town of Ukiah is what it's about. The topic of this next song is that cesspool of diaper droppings and IQs located on the ground floor. From the new album, keenly named Days of Unrest. I've got Margot Price now, and she's giving us a trip to hell in the Oval Room.

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0: The Americana Hours comes your way each and every morning at 5 Pacific. 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

0: every day, baby. 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I don't care what the people are thinking. I ain't drunk. I'm just drinking.
1: But you're so high.
0: Oh man, you know I ain't high.
1: But you're so high.
0: I just take a little bit every now and then.
1: But you're so high.
0: Oh man, you ought to be ashamed of yourself. Come on now, now y'all be like that. Come home last night, all lures. Baby getting a fuss. I say, honey, hush. I don't care what the people are thinking. I ain't drunk. I'm just drinking.
1: But you're so high.
0: Man, I ain't drunk. I done told y'all I ain't drunk, man. Why y'all do me like that?
1: So
0: I just having fun, man.
1: But you're so high.
0: What? Oh, no, I'm not.
1: Stay drunk all the time.
0: Man, I don't know why y'all talk about me like that.

0: you done the right thing. I want to thank you too. Now let's have a little drink, just me and you. I don't care what the people are thinking. I ain't drunk, I'm just drinking.
1: But you so high.
0: Who me? I ain't high, man.
1: But you so high.
0: Why y'all talk about me like that?
1: But you so high.
0: You gotta mind your own business, brother. You ought to watch yourself, too, if you don't understand what I'm saying. I want to tip you, baby, before I go. I'll be back tomorrow night and drink some more. I don't care what the people are thinking. I ain't drunk. I'm just drinking.
1: But you're so high.
0: Oh, no, you the one drunk. Look at your eyes, man.
1: But you're so high.
0: Don't you tell my lady now.

September 24th, 2026. After hearing yesterday about Trump's Friday ban of CNN, MS Now, and Politico from the White House campus, very early this morning, I was still awake writing yesterday's letter, U.S. District Judge Timothy Kelly granted the request of the media outlets to stop Trump's order banning members of their organizations from the White House complex. Kelly, whom Trump appointed to the bench in 2017, challenged the argument of the White House that it had banned the journalists because they had endangered national security, noting that the stories to which administration lawyers claimed to object were routine. In fact, one of the stories the White House claimed endangered national security was based on a press call from the White House itself. According to Oliver Darcy, who writes the media newsletter Status, the anonymous senior administration official who provided the quotations on the call was none other than Vice President J.D. Vance. Kelly ordered the credentials of 78 journalists restored immediately. This morning, the White House continued to deny reporters from CNN, Politico, and MS Now access to the White House campus. Their lawyers asked for an emergency hearing because the administration had already repeatedly violated the court's order. And soon after the judge ordered the administration to respond, the reporters were once again allowed into the area. And then, tonight, at least CNN and MS Now were blocked from access to the White House state dinner with Chinese leader Xi Jinping. After Trump posted on social media that CNN and MS Now, he called it MSDNC, were refusing to cover Xi's visit because they knew how good it would be, they didn't want credit to be given to Trump. The White House told CNN it could send only an audio producer and a cameraman to the event, not a reporter or producer. Senior White House correspondent Kristen Holmes said, "They again said that we were specifically denied access and that they were not letting in the CNN editorial presence." This morning, Trump complained on social media that the media is trying to cover up how well things are going before the midterms just to help Democrats. And that's the gist of Trump's attacks on media outlets. MAGA is falling apart, and he either lives in a fantasy world or hopes to stem that collapse by issuing propaganda that will convince voters he is actually winning. The fantasy world thesis has supporting evidence in an image posted on Trump's social media account this morning, showing Trump and Xi standing together on a red carpet in front of an airplane apparently labeled Air China. There is a military aircraft flying over a circle of stars with the words "Only Trump" superimposed in a German-style black-letter font. Behind Trump, to his right, is a young woman who looks like Trump's loyal aide Natalie Harp, standing with her hand over her heart. Journalist Aaron Rupar of Public Notice noted that the image was a digitally altered photo in which the image of the chief officer of protocol of the United States, Monica Crowley, had been replaced by an image that appears to be Harp. Convincing voters he is winning is an even harder sell. The Trump administration's crackdown on immigration is its signature policy, and last week a federal appeals court stopped the Trump administration from sending migrants to third countries, finding that the short timeline for those renditions stripped deportees of their right to due process. The administration appears to have continued the renditions, arguing that the court had not officially notified a lower court of its decision, and thus it was not yet in effect, prompting an appeals court to clarify that the flights must stop. Today, Solicitor General D. John Sauer asked the Supreme Court to step in to permit those renditions to third countries. He said that the disruption of the administration's plans imposes massive costs on the government and invariably requires new rounds of diplomatic engagement with countries who may be all the more skeptical of our removal efforts, given the disruption.
Also today, U.S. District Judge Lewis A. Kaplan criticized Immigration and Customs Enforcement, or ICE, for ignoring his previous orders and continuing to hold people in inhumane and unconstitutional conditions at Manhattan's 26 Federal Plaza, depriving detainees of sleep, sanitary living conditions, basic personal hygiene needs, sufficient food and water, and adequate medical care. Although, as Josephine Walker of Axios points out, the administration likely sees the appalling conditions of its prisons as a way to induce migrants to leave, the judge required ICE to provide adequate space and humane conditions for detainees. Meanwhile, as Ryan J. Foley of the Associated Press reported today, a report from the Nonpartisan Government Accountability Office, or GAO, found that ICE had no strategic plan for spending the unprecedented $45 billion Congress gave it in Trump's so-called One Big Beautiful Bill Act last year, and has wasted tens of millions of taxpayer dollars on slapdash plans for mass detention. It spent nearly $3 million for tents at Guantanamo Bay that were never used, $20 million for maintaining warehouses that were never used to house detainees and are now being sold, and excessive rates to lock people up. Foley reports that the Department of Homeland Security told the GAO that it would have a plan for spending its windfall by August 31st, 2027, nearly a year from now. After Trump announced the U.S. would accept meat from other countries in order to lower food prices, on September 22nd, the Department of Agriculture announced the recall of more than 167,000 pounds, or 75,750 kilograms, of raw pork.

0: offset the Republican mid-decade redistricting of Texas. The state's Democratic attorney general immediately ordered him to return the ballots, saying he had no authority to confiscate them and that the seizure was intended to make people distrust elections. As Uwe Etta Asifo of The Guardian reported, the California Supreme Court today ordered Bianco to return the ballots, saying that it was Bianco, rather than voters, who was endangering elections. Allowing law enforcement unfettered access to ballots or the ability to handle and count them in secret, based on unregulated protocols, itself creates a substantial risk to election integrity, it said. On Saturday, California Governor Gavin Newsom signed a bill that makes it a felony to seize ballots from a county elections office. Trump's own claims of voter fraud also took a hit this week. As Nick Corisonidi of the New York Times reported today, in July, Trump and Secretary of Homeland Security Mark Wayne Mullen claimed they had found more than 270,000 non-citizens on voter rolls in California, Nevada, New Jersey, and Pennsylvania. Mullen stated that there were as many as 15,903 non-citizens on the voter rolls in Nevada. But when officials from the Department of Homeland Security, or DHS, met with Nevada election officials in August, they admitted Mullen's number was inflated. After the meeting, one wrote to say that the department had confirmed just 185 people on the voter rolls were not citizens. They sent Nevada officials a list of those 185 names. On Tuesday, Nevada told the federal government that the 185 people on the government's list are all citizens. Our records do not support DHS's claims, and DHS has still not provided evidence to change that, said Francisco Aguilar, Nevada's Democratic Secretary of State. Instead, DHS officials continue their attempts to intimidate election officials into compliance and deter voters with huge claims of fraud with no evidence. Repeating unsupported claims does not make them true. Trump's job approval rating continues to drop. 50+1 aggregated new polls today and found that only 34.7% of Americans approve of Trump's handling of the presidency, while 62.1% disapprove. Meredith McGraw, Maggie Severance, and Suzanne Vranica of The Wall Street Journal reported today that an ad airing in major U.S. markets shows Trump promising to defeat communism, Marxism in America once and for all, before showing images of Trump at White House events as a choir sings Love Me. At the end of the ad, the screen reads, "Paid for by the U.S. government." Former campaign finance official Daniel Weiner called the ad an astonishing misuse of public resources in the campaign context, one of the most blatant I've ever seen. Democratic lawmakers wrote to the White House demanding the ad be taken down, calling it government propaganda more fitting for North Korea than the U.S., and an egregious and illegal misuse of Americans' hard-earned tax dollars. According to the Wall Street Journal reporters, the White House says the ad is a public service announcement, reminding Americans to love their country and understand what makes it worth defending at home, at our borders, and abroad.
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4: 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And Uncle Dave, what have you got for us now? Oh, I'm a believer. The Monkees.

0: you know, this morning, we have it all set up to tell stories and read stories because we like to do that stuff. And so now Robin David here, she has a book, and it's called
1: Gravity is a Mystery by Franklin M. Branly and illustrated by Don Madden.
0: Oh, wow, it's a real science book.
1: It's a science book, yes it is, and it's for young people. Gravity is a mystery. Suppose you could dig a hole to the center of the Earth. Suppose you dug right past the center. If you dug long enough and deep enough, you would come out in the Indian Ocean. If you jumped into the hole, you would fall down. Down and down you would go. You would fall faster and faster toward the center of the Earth. When you reached the center, you would be going so fast you could not stop. You would go right past the center. Wow. Whoosh. Then on the other side, you would move up and away from the center of the Earth. You would fall up for a while. You would go slower and slower. Then you would stop. You would almost get to the Indian Ocean, but not quite. Now you would fall back toward the center of the Earth. You would go faster and faster right past the center, but you would not quite reach your starting point. Back and forth you would go. Each time you would go a shorter distance past the center. Back and forth, back and forth. Gravity would make you fall toward the center of the Earth. When you moved past the center, gravity would pull you back again. After a long, long time, you would stop moving. You would stay at the center of the Earth. Gravity pulls everything toward the center of the Earth. When you run downhill, gravity pulls you. When you throw a ball up, gravity pulls it down. When you sit, gravity holds you down. When you lie down, gravity holds you in the bed. But what is gravity? We know gravity is everywhere, even though we can't see it. We know it pulls on every rock, every grain of sand. It pulls on everything. But no one knows exactly what gravity is. That's why we say gravity is a mystery. The gravity of the Earth pulls everything towards the center of the Earth. You know this when you try to lift a heavy stone. Gravity pulls it down. The more the stone weighs, the more gravity pulls on it. To lift the stone, you must pull up harder than gravity pulls down. Lift your little brother. Then try to lift your father. The more they weigh, the harder it is to lift them. You already know how gravity pulls on you. Do you weigh 60 pounds? That means the pull of the Earth's gravity on you is 60 pounds. And how much you weigh tells how much gravity pulls on you. How much a stone weighs tells how much gravity pulls on the stone. The Earth has gravity, and so does the moon. The Earth's gravity pulls you toward the center of the Earth. If you were on the moon's gravity would pull you toward the center of the moon. The moon has less gravity than the Earth has. This means the moon's gravity does not pull as hard as the Earth's gravity. Do you weigh 60 pounds? If you were on the moon, you would weigh only 10 pounds. The pull of the moon's gravity on you would be only 10 pounds. Wow! The Earth and the moon have gravity, and so does each of the 9 planets. Jupiter, Saturn, Uranus, and Neptune have more gravity than the Earth has. On any of these planets, you would weigh more than you weigh on the Earth. On Saturn, Uranus, and Neptune, you would weigh only a little more. On Jupiter, you would weigh a lot more. Do you weigh 60 pounds? On Jupiter, you would weigh about 160 pounds. Gravity on Mercury, Venus, Mars, and Pluto is less than it is on Earth. On these planets, you would weigh less than you weigh on the Earth. On Venus, you would weigh only a little less. But on Mercury and Mars and Pluto, you would weigh a lot less. Do you weigh 60 pounds? On Mercury and Mars, you would weigh only about 20 pounds, even less on Pluto. Suppose you weigh 60 pounds. If you are on Mars, gravity would pull you toward the center of Mars. You could stand up and sit down just as you can on the Earth. It would be easier to move around, though, because you would weigh less. You could run in big, giant steps because gravity on Mars is much less than it is on Earth. You would weigh a lot more on Jupiter than you do on the Earth. It would be harder to move around on the planet. Your legs would get tired from carrying you, trying to run with a 100-pound pack on your back. That's what it would be like all the time on Jupiter. Gravity is everywhere, on the Earth, on the Moon, on Jupiter, Mars, and all the other planets. The Sun has gravity, too, and so does every star. The gravity of the Earth holds things on Earth. It holds down rugs and tables and you and me. Gravity makes a ball come down. It makes us work hard to lift a heavy stone. We know where gravity is. It is everywhere. And we know that what gravity does. No one knows exactly what gravity is. Gravity is a mystery. And that's the end of the story, and I hope we learned a little something today.
0: The turtles. I know she'd rather be with me.

0: Oh, that was fun. All right. So, life is groovy. Barbara's going to call in a minute. We're going to stay right here with these oldies. This is the Beach Boys, Surfin' Safari. Come on, surfin' safari with me.
1: Let's go surfin' now, everybody surfin' now.
0: Come on a safari with me.

0: 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Come on a safari with me.
1: We have a caller. Barbara, are you with us?
2: Yes, good morning.
1: Good morning, and what have we got today?
2: A Year in the Life of a Grizzly in Glacier National Park by Vernon Anderson.
1: Oh, sounds good. Go ahead.
2: Heavy Runner Mountain. A warm spring day and the pleasant smell of pine greeted Mom, Sis, and me as we emerged from our den on Heavy Runner Mountain. The smell of crisp mountain air was a welcome change from that of the small den we occupied for the last 5 months. Looking out at a craggy, snow-covered mountains against the blue sky was a splendid awakening from our den darkness. The vast terrain before me
0: Oh, did we lose you? Hello?
2: Yeah, I'm here. Brought memories of last summer's adventures in the wilds of Glacier National Park. But this year brings the same excitement for Mom, Sis, and me. My first year really started 14 months ago when Mom searched for the perfect spot to prepare her winter den and bring two babies into the world. The search ended on Heavy Runner Mountain, where she found two large rocks wedged tightly together. A slight opening at the bottom provided a starting point to use her powerful back muscles and strong 4-inch claws to dig a den 5 feet long, 4 feet wide, and 3 feet high. She covered the den floor with weeds, brush, and branches, making a comfortable but not spacious winter bed for herself and the expected cubs. When finished, the first snows were still days or even weeks away. When she left the area to scavenge, building body fat until winds warned of a coming storm. Light snow fell nearly every day, but not enough to keep her from foraging and digging for rodents. After scavenging for nearly a month, a brisk wind sent a message. It was time for winter hibernation. She began the trip to her waiting den on a day of winds and snow. Snowfall and wind increased through the day, becoming so intense she could scarcely see her surroundings. Even with diminished vision, she instinctively knew the way. She did not slow or stop the entire day. As the sky darkened, blowing snow covered her tracks as she entered her winter home. Predators would find no trace of the den. During hibernation, the energy was conserved with lower body heat, lower heart rate, and shallow breathing. Body fat would be her only nutrition for nearly 6 months. On a frigid day in January, she brought two baby bears into the world, a girl and a boy. When we were born, she remained in her dormant state, hardly stirring for her deep sleep. Weighing only 1 pound with no fur, teeth, or eyesight, Sis and I were nearly helpless. What energy we had was used to find Mom's nourishing milk. Never leaving the comfort of her side, we slept and nursed until the time came to leave our den. Awakening from hibernation in late March, Mom broke through a snowdrift covering our den. A chilly day welcomed us into the wilderness of Glacier National Park. At 3 months old, we had gained nearly 7 pounds, but Mom had lost 50 pounds and now weighed 275 pounds. We stayed near our den for several days, but Sis and I gained confidence and became somewhat accustomed to our new environment. An immediate concern was to find nourishment for Mom. Plant and animal life was sparse at our elevation, so of course was set for lower ground. All was new to Sis and me, but Mom knew the area well, and our trip was already mapped in her head. Trailing Mom, we made our own way down the steep mountain terrain, encountering rocky slopes so steep that Mom had to give Sis and me encouragement before we would proceed. It took an entire day to descend from 7,600 feet to the valley of 4,800 feet. A journey hadn't begun that would encompass 50 square miles of Glacier National Park. Reynolds Creek. After dark, we arrived at Reynolds Creek exhausted. A bed was hastily scratched beneath a large Paranuosa pine. Morning light revealed a much different landscape than that which we had just descended. Snow melt had exposed spring vegetation. Mom's first available nourishment in months was sedge and skunk cabbage. We stayed for several days while she foraged. Tiring of the limited diet and looking for a source of protein, we continued our trek along Reynolds Creek. My mom grazed on horsetail, a new addition to her diet. She detected a scent of carrion. Her sense of smell was better than that of a hound dog. She could detect food from great distances. Traveling less than a mile, we came upon a deer carcass partially covered with snow. Mom dragged the animal to a dense stand of hemlock trees. After eating, she covered the carcass with grass and branches. She would return to feed until all the carcass had been consumed. Predators were in the area, and coyotes had to be chased from the find every day. Little of the carcass remained when we moved on to let the coyotes finish what was left. Traveling less than a mile, a fallen ponderosa pine provided a protected area to stay while Mom rested and digested the food. Mom just hung out while Sis and I wrestled, swam in the river, and chased four-toed salamanders. These little creatures are fast and have a little trick to evade capture. If in imminent danger, it purposely sheds off its tail to distract the pursuer. When the tail comes off, it is wiggling and drawing the attention of the hunter. This is when the salamander makes his escape into the grass or water, living to grow a new tail. Both Sis and I had captured only a tail. Sias Creek. Sias Creek runs in a valley between Pigeon Mountain and the west and Going to the Sun Mountain on the east. Pigeon Mountain is 9,220 feet at its peak. But Going to the Sun Mountain is one of the highest in the park, towering over Pigeon Mountain in the St. Mary's Valley at 9,647 feet. At the point where Sias Creek flows into the Reynolds Creek, we turned north to follow Sias Creek. It's a smaller than Reynolds Creek, but with spring snow melt, and because its flow was steep coming from Pigeon Mountain, the waters were swift and in places treacherous. Sis found how treacherous when we fled a mountain lion, observing and assisting the possibility of having one of us for dinner. The lion was crouched on a ledge and appeared ready to attack. The threat was more than Sis and I were willing to challenge. We both turned and fled. We had gotten ahead of Mom, and we were just out of her sight. Her grisly senses are always aware, and her nose could detect and identify nearly any smell. Each animal and every plant sent her a message in the air. Her nose told even more than her eyes and ears. She was highly intelligent, and when something was seen, heard, or smelled, a swift decision for appropriate action was taken. Fortunately, Mom's senses alerted her to the mountain lion. A loud grunt and angry gruff began to change. With such a speed, the lion had a little chance to make a defensive action. A vicious swipe across its side sent the cat tumbling. Mom was not finished with this predator. Before the cat could take an offensive position, she charged with claws extended and certainly would have killed the cat had it not been for Sis's alarming cries. Mom gave the lion another swipe before bounding towards the sounds of distress. In her haste to flee, Sis had rushed into the creek. In the swift water, she lost her balance, fell, and was swept down a narrow rocky crevasse. At the bottom of the incline, the water calm enough for Mom to plunge in and grab Sis by a leg and drag her to safety. Sis was bruised, disorientated, and her pride a bit damaged, but had no further injuries. A little downtown was needed after this traumatic experience. The remainder of her day was spent lazing on a grassy riverbank. As we rested, Sis and I began nursing, but Mom grew tired of this and rolled over. Sis then me with a cuff of her paw, telling us it was time for us to begin foraging with her. Nursing continued, but became a supplement to a diet of sedge. The tender young grass root shoots were easily digested, and we grew accustomed to plant consumption. Cow parsnip and monkey flour were added to the daily diet. Mom's milk is over 30% fat, and we had gained rapidly. We were now 25 pounds furballs and ready to dine on nature's offerings. How's my time?
0: Well, it's, you're still reading, eh?
2: Well, I mean, I have more to read, so I want to know.
0: So finish reading.
1: Well, how much more?
2: What?
1: How long do you think?
2: Well, this is a book I'm going to read part, you know, next week, too.
1: Oh, okay. Then we can stop here because we have Michael in the studio, too. He'll be reading in a little bit.
2: Okay, great.
1: Thank you.
2: Okay,
1: have a
0: great morning.
2: You, too.
0: Oh, that was groovy. Mm-hmm. And now, you know what's groovy? I'll tell you what's groovy. Let's go on a sea cruise. Frankie Ford.

Now I'll read to you folks from a book called Where Coyotes Howl and Wind Blows Free, Growing Up in the West. It's edited by Alexander and Gerald Haslam. And I'll tell you, these folks, they live right here in California. As I recall, these guys here, and this book is signed, by the way. It's put up by the University of Nevada Press. And I got to say that these are pretty good, renditions of traditional and ancient stories. You know, for instance, this one here, it's called Varmints. It's a Settlements, Legends, and Myths section by Arnold R. Rojas. The firing squad was abolished. From then on, men who were condemned to death were locked up in the Celda de Alacan, the scorpion cell. The vaqueros whom I rode with in my youth came from many origins and often had interesting backgrounds. The stories about their early life always fascinated me and kept me around the embers of the campfire when I should have been in my blanket sleeping. This is the story told to me by a vaquero who rode with the great Terrazas Haciendas in the state of Chihuahua in Old Mexico. Rattlers were not the only varmints which menaced us. In dry weather, scorpions and centipedes crawled out of the adobe walls of the houses we lived in. At night, as soon as we blew out the candle, we could hear them on the floor. They sounded like paper rustling. They would scurry in the dark whenever we lit a candle. We never put our feet on the floor in the dark for fear of being stung. Here, one never comes in contact with scorpions or centipedes unless one works in ditches, tunnels, or mines. But in my native town, we lived in adobe houses. Scorpions and centipedes live in the walls of all adobe houses. They were the poisonous variety, much smaller than the kind we find in California, which they are not very poisonous. And I personally know that's true because I've been bitten by a number of California scorpions. Now, in the town where I was born, many scorpions had killed many people, especially children. There is a story told in a region where the scorpions are very poisonous. There was a cell in the city prisons from which no man ever came out alive. After a series of deaths, the reason was discovered. A scorpion was the killer. Once this fact was established, the firing squad was discarded. From then on, men who were condemned to death were locked up in the Celda de Alacran, the scorpion cell. The scorpion killer would sting a man while he slept. The poison was so deadly, death was instantaneous and thus eliminated the wastage of cartridges. The dusty little adobe town where I was born slept in the sun for most of the year, except when a cloudburst in the mountains would bring a crescenda, a flood, roaring down the arroyo. The torrent would wash dens of snakes out of the hills, and when the water spread over the flat land on which the town was built, it would deposit hundreds of diamondback jaraba, humpbacks, rattlers. They would infest the houses, the sheds, and the chicken houses. There would be an epidemic of snake bites among the dogs. The snakes would give the inhabitants many frights before the hogs, which roamed the town and acted as scavengers, ate all the snakes. The only industry of the area was cattle raising. But the herds were small because it took leagues of desert range to support a cow. The people of the town were so poor that when a couple were married, they were classified into those who would eat every day and those who would eat every other day. The cattle roaming the desert became very wild, and a vaquero from the desert country was very skillful in outwitting his charges. I wanted to escape this poverty, so I crossed the border into New Mexico. I found work there and was happy, chiefly because New Mexico fascinated me. Of all the Hispanic peoples, those in New Mexico are the most friendly. They're also the most indifferent. They often never bother to learn English. In this respect, they are like the French, who do not try and learn a foreign language at all. In New Mexico, if one must speak, it must be Spanish or not at all. When the war came, the recruiting officers soon learned about this quirk of theirs and did not ask many questions, but signed them up as soldiers. I went to the recruiting office and tried to enlist. I was not asked many questions, and soon myself found myself in the army, and before I knew it, I was in Germany. The officers assumed I was native-born. After the war, I got citizenship papers, came to California where I worked for Miller & Lux. Wow. So Arnold, Chief Rojas, the famous chronicler of vaqueros, was one of the Southwest's great storytellers. His Mexican roots were Yaqui, Mayo, and Sephardic, and he was all cowboy. Sephardic, by the way, means Jews. Rojas' books recaptured the sense of the oral tradition.
the literary oral tradition, because he wrote the way vaqueros of the day actually told stories to one another, wandering around a subject, but always pithy, always pulling the reader's legs. Good storytellers like Chief Roja seldom allowed facts to stand in the way of a good yarn. Among his many books were These Were Vaqueros, and Vaqueros and the Buckaroos.

0: Well, one interesting thing about this show is it's a story time, and we endeavor to have people reading stories on a fairly regular basis. Speaking of which, Michael Yesbeck is here, and he's got a book that's called
1: Amber Brown Wants Extra Credit by Paula Danziger, who's apparently wrote a few Amber Brown books. And last time I read, which was probably a month ago, Amber Brown had a meeting after school with the teacher. And the teacher said, "Should I send home a letter to your mother?" And Amber Brown said, "Please don't send home a letter to my mother. I'll do everything that I'm missing." So now we're on chapter 11, and it's a how-to assignment, your assignment, giving directions. Be prepared to give directions to the class. Be logical. Be concise. You may show how to build, make, or do something. For example, you may show how to build a fort, make a dress, do karate, play an instrument. Your directions must be clear. In addition to giving directions, create something original concerning what you are explaining. Example, making a poster, a film, or a computer program. Your presentation can take between 5 and 15 minutes. I look at the assignment. I have no idea what to do. "Think about it," Mrs. Holt tells the class. "Tomorrow, let me know what you will be doing." How to? What does she want from me? What can I do to get the best grade possible? What will impress Mrs. Holt? How to do? I look around the room, try to come up with ideas. How to redecorate the classroom? How to stop Frederick Allen from picking his nose and chewing it? How to crochet those ugly dolls that cover toilet paper rolls? How to keep from having to get a list of daily assignments signed by my mother? How to find time to do this project when I'm still finishing my makeup work? How to have a worry attack about school? How to not have a worry attack about school? How to come up with a great idea for this project? "Can we work together on the project?" Naomi asks. Mrs. Holt shakes her head no. My brain hurts from trying to think up a good project. I start to doodle and write on my notebook. I must improve my grades. I better, before I have to take home the letter. I remember hearing that song the first time, and those weren't the words. Maybe I should have just let Mrs. Holt write the letter and get my mother all upset. It would serve her right for going out with Max. And then she would have to tell my father, and then he would get all upset. It served him right for going off to France and spending so little time with me. It would serve them both right for getting divorced. Amber Brown, school failure. Sarah Thompson and Phil Brown, my parents, family failures. The lunch bell rings. I grab my lunch and head out the door. Brandy's already rushed out. Some days she makes a fast dash to the girls' room. She hates to ask for a pass in class. One of the boys always says, "Hope everything comes out okay." Mrs. Holt smiles at me. "Your book report was very good, Amber." "Thanks. What did I get, I need to know?" "A C," she says. "It would have been a B if you turned it on time." Walking down the hall, I think about it. A C. Not a great grade, but not a bad one. C. No evil. I laugh. Sometimes I just make myself laugh. Lunchroom. Sit down with my friends. That little dirt bag. Tiffany opens her lunch. This time, a Barbie arm is coming out of the lid of a yogurt. "It's cultured Barbie," I say. "Maybe your project should be things to do with a Barbie doll," Brandy suggests. "I bet that Howie could come be a great help." "I think," Tiffany grins, "it could be things to do to a little brother." "Brother kebabs," Bobby suggests. "Or what about little brother sushi?" "Ooh, gross. Stop it. I'm eating." Alicia makes gagging sounds. Bobby can't stop. "Microwave brother. Brother McNuggets." Bobby used to be an only child, just like me. Then his mom got remarried and just had a baby boy. I don't think he's overwhelmingly happy about not being an only child. I, Amber Brown, can understand that. I know what I'm going to do for my project, Brandy says. I'm going to show everyone how to do sign language. I know sign language, Bobby says. The only sign language you know could get you suspended. Jimmy starts to laugh. They are so immature. Brandy ignores him. I'm going to teach some sign language and then show how a song we all know can be signed and interpreted. It's really beautiful. How do you know it? I am surprised. I thought I knew mostly everything about Brandy. I guess not. When she moved here a year ago, Justin and I were still best friends, so we didn't really get to know each other until last month. I guess it takes a while to learn everything. She says, remember my cousin in California? The one who taught me to make the braids? I do remember. She made Brandy feel much better after she moved here and felt bad about not having any good close friends. Well, Brandy continues, her best friend is deaf and they taught me to sign. I'm really good at it. She moves her hands and signs something. What did you say? I want to know. She smiles. I said, do you want to share my brownie? Licking my lips, I nod. She makes a sign, yes. I repeat the signs. She hands me half her brownie. What's the sign for thank you? I ask. She shows me. I make it and then start eating the brownie. School brownies are not great. My mom and I make really great ones. And then I get an idea. Chapter 12. Amber Brownies. Sitting on my bread, I start taking notes. How to make amber brownies. That's it. I'm going to show how to make brownies. Brownies. Cake-like chocolate squares that are brown. Not the Girl Scout kind of brownies. I know just making brownies is not going to be enough to get an A. But I, Amber Brown, will do the best brownie project ever. I'll explain. The best explanation ever. I'll experiment. Brownies with marshmallows, candy bits, fudge, tuna fish, to name a few ingredients. I create an Amber Brownie cookbook. I'll write to famous people and ask them for their recipe for brownies, and I'll ask them to tell me brownie stories, memories. I'll prepare a brownie questionnaire. I'll create computer pictures of brownies. I'll design brownie barf bags for people who have eaten too many tuna brownies. I'll make up a character and tell stories about him or her. I don't know yet who it will be. Maybe a Santa brownie or the Easter brownie, or who knows? I'll write a brownie song. I'll get an A. I'll also probably gain a zillion pounds and get brownie pimples from all of the research I'm going to have to do. But who cares? I, Amber Brown, just have to get a great grade on this project. Putting down my pen, I get up and rush downstairs. Mom, I yell. Amber, she yells back. Stop the yelling. I rush into the kitchen. Mom, we've got to go shopping. I stop rushing. My mother is sitting with Max at the kitchen table. He's not only sitting at the table, he's sitting in the chair where my dad used to sit. Hi, Amber, Max smiles at me. What are you doing here? I didn't know you were coming, I say. Amber, my mother does not look pleased. You are being very rude. I didn't mean to be rude, I say. I didn't know he was going to be here. Your mother didn't either. I was just passing by and decided to drop in. He smiles at my mother. I look at the flowers that are on the table that weren't there when I went upstairs about half an hour ago. Next to the vase is an envelope that says, Sarah. Yeah, sure, I think. Max was just passing by. I lied about the just passing by, Max says. I figured. I grin at him. It's hard not to grin at Max, but I try. I don't want this guy to think that he can drop in whenever he wants to. Mom, I turn to her. I need to go shopping. It's for school. I've got to go to the grocery store. Amber, why didn't you tell me this morning when I went to the store? I have to do some work this afternoon. She shakes her head. But, Mom, it's for school. I have to explain how to do something for school. I'm going to explain brownies. I need to go to the store. You don't want me to fail, do you? I plead. No, I don't want you to fail, she sighs. Explain what you need and when. I tell them all of my ideas. And I need to do the baking this weekend, either today or tomorrow, to test everything out, to make sure that it will work when I actually have to do it for the class. Please, oh please, oh please, I just have to do a great job in this project. You have no idea how important this is to me. Please, oh please, oh please. And I never want my mother to find out just how important this really is to me, how I need to do well to make up for all the bad work and no work that I've been doing or not doing. Sarah, I can take Amber to the store now. You can do some of your work while we're gone, and then I'll take you both out for pizza tonight. He turns from her to look at me. Not brownie pizza, though. Brownie pizza, I think. It's possible. My mother looks at him. Max Turner, I told you that I had to work tonight, that we would spend tomorrow together. You're very sneaky. I agree. Max is very sneaky. I bet he's offering to help me just so that he gets to spend more time with my mother. Tomorrow, he says, we can all break the brownies. Are you still going to be here tomorrow? I want to know. My mother looks at me. Then she looks at Max. Then she looks back at me. And then at Max. Max looks at my mother. And then he looks at me. I would like to have pizza with you and your mom, and then I know she has work to do, so I will leave right after dinner. My mother smiles at him. He smiles back. There is too much smiling, much too much smiling going around here. He continues. Since the plan was for Sarah and me to spend some time together tomorrow, I think we should use that time to help you with your project. I wish you would stop being so nice. One of these days, I'm going to have to do something terrible to him to make him lose his temper. But not today. I need to go shopping. Well, that was the end of chapters 11 and 12, and that's enough for today.
0: And what a great story those are. Now, let's get right on to Oh, What a Night by the Dells.
2: Oh, what a night.
0: Oh, what a night.

That was very groovy. And, you know, I think we're going to follow that up here with Your Precious Love. And then, of course, it'll be Happy Trails.

0: 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See you next Saturday. Show up on Tuesday on the same channel for the Real Hippie Hour, where we also have a great time. Goodbye, y'all. Everybody say goodbye.
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following is an encore episode of Deeper Roots recorded at an earlier date, so time-sensitive announcements may need to be ignored. But this journey through the past century of America's music is, after all, about the performances, the stories, and the artists. Enjoy! Enjoy!

0: Dora Carr fronting her partner, Charles Cow Cow Davenport. The 1925 recording of the Cow Cow Blues. And Dora got impatient with Charles' behavior, leaving him for another man. Charles would go on to record instrumental versions of this landmark boogie-woogie number a few years later. Oh, yes, and the year was 1925. You are tuned in to Deeper Roots, a century of America's music. Welcome to the show. My name's Dave Stroud, and we're going to be digging into the roots of American music once again this morning. Songs from the deeper wells of the past 100 years. It is all about the hunt here on the show, and you're bound to hear something you haven't heard before, so do keep us tuned in for the next couple of hours. And what a show I've got for you today. Coming to you live from the Cow Studios and broadcasting live on our FM signal in West County, as well as all of Planet Earth on our stream, which you can get on your Radio Rethink app or by visiting the Cow's website at kowsfm.com/listen. We're going back just a smidge over 100 years today, and we'll do that by sampling some great sounds from the year 1925, with my guest, Josh Rosenthal of the Tompkins Square label. Josh is going to share a new release on the label called Dick Spotswood and Tompkins Square Present 1925 Songs. Welcome, Josh.
1: Thank you, sir.
0: Yeah,
1: it's good to be with you.
0: Yeah, good to have you. And hey, tell us a little bit about, introduce us to this Tompkins Square compilation.
1: Okay. Well, thanks for extending the timeline an extra year, because I know you like the century, but 101 years we'll have to do this morning. Well, I've been putting out a lot of archival reissues over the years, stuff from the 20s, stuff from, sourced from 78 RPM records. I've done that for many years, but I was thinking that it would be fun to put out a compilation every year of music from each year. So 1925 is the first one. So next year will be 1926 and so forth.
0: Outstanding.
1: And I'm working with Dick Spotswood, and I sort of got to know Dick a little bit from a book that I wrote that I edited called Treasures Untold. And that's a modern 78 RPM reader. And in that book, he's interviewed by a guy named Ian Nagoski, and they go deep into his career. And I was so fascinated by that. I was like, I really need to get in touch with Dick, because when you buy a Yazoo record or a County record or something and you flip it over, you see Dick Spotswood's name on so many of those records.
0: Yeah.
1: So I've been seeing his name for years, but never really got to know the man. And I still don't. But I reached out to him. He's 89 years old. He's a brilliant musicologist. And asked him to put together this series simply by making a list of some of his favorite records from each year. So he gave me his list, and he really helped me out, actually, because I have a bit of a blind spot when it comes to the jazz. I'm pretty well versed in the blues and the early country stuff, but not as much in like the hot jazz or the territory bands or stuff like that.
0: Right.
1: So Dick really knows that stuff, and he's very passionate about it. So a lot of the jazz that shows up on the comp is actually his recommendations.
0: Excellent. Okay. Now, so was there a particular recording that convinced you that 1925 was a good year to start?
1: Well, 1925 is a pivotal year because that was the first year of electrical recording.
0: So microphones. Everything,
1: yes.
0: Yeah.
1: So prior to that, it was all like, you know, playing into a horn, basically.
0: Right.
1: And I think some of the tracks that are on this comp also are acoustically recorded, but I couldn't tell you really which ones, but I could guess.
0: Yeah, right.
1: But I think most of them are electric, and that was the dawn of that sort of thing. And also 1925 is really important because it's when record companies started to market.
0: Right.
1: To specific audiences. So you had like the Race Records for, you know, the blues stuff, and the jazz was marketed in a specific way, and the hillbilly music. And yep. So if you look at the catalogs of the labels from that era, you start seeing that that's when stuff started kind of being parsed out in that way.
0: Right. Now, going back to the technology, the horn was a technology, but did the musicians, were you aware, did they have to perform differently once microphones replaced those old recording horns? Was it a matter of intonation or elevation of the voice or the instrument itself? Was there any of that?
1: I think so. And also you started seeing like more combos, right? You had like a lot of individual artists playing music, whether it was a piano accompaniment or an acoustic guitar. And you just, with the advent of the electrical recording, you just started seeing more string bands with more instrumentation. And, you know, I guess they were able to mic things a little differently back then.
0: Right.
1: So I think it was pivotal in that sense.
0: So a lot of the instrumentalists, the string instruments in particular, had to be at the forefront to be over the brass and the percussion, mm-hmm. right? I mean, they had to move. For our listeners out there that don't know, there were no electric guitars, per se, in 1925.
1: Mm-hmm.
0: There were some that, I believe somebody came up with a couple of oddball instruments that they tried to sell, but I don't think that they were anything marketable, certainly not marketable, and I don't know that they were in the studio that much.
1: Mm-hmm.
0: So
1: Charlie Christian broke down the doors.
0: Right, exactly. So now, there have been thousands of recordings released in 1925, and how did you... There must have been some painful omissions for you. So this new record, and I want to repeat it, it's called Dick Spotswood and Tompkins Square Cover the Music of 1925. And basically it's called 1925 Songs. It's the name of this anthology. There are 32 tracks on two discs. And I have to say the liner notes by Carson Noller or Cameron Noller
1: mm-hmm.
0: are... remarkable, really a good read, and I almost felt like there was the ghost of Stephen Foster in there somewhere.
1: You know? He would love to hear that.
0: Yeah.
1: Well, he's an archivist, photo archivist for the Grand Ole Opry. That's his day job.
0: Makes sense.
1: But he also has a website called ruralguitar.com, and he writes books. He wrote a book about Dick Justice. He wrote a book about Riley Puckett. He does these wonderful anthologies that come out quarterly of just various folks writing. He's just fantastic, and he's only 30.
0: Wow.
1: So, I mean, he's like a wunderkind.
0: That's great. Yeah, exactly.
1: But getting back to your thought about 1925, you know, the most painful omissions are the ones that came up in tracks that I discovered after it was put to bed.
0: Yeah, I'll bet.
1: And that's a horrible feeling. But I was able to compensate slightly for that by adding a track that I found after we put it to bed on my Bandcamp.
0: Oh, okay.
1: So if you get the record on Bandcamp, you get an extra song, which is by this guy named Captain Bonner, the Texas fiddler. And it's a very obscure fiddle recording from 1925 that actually is just so haunting, and it's a little dark in a way that those early fiddle recordings are not. And so I felt really bad that I couldn't put that on the comp.
0: Well, you know, you have it for a future release, right?
1: Yeah.
0: You got it tucked away, I'm sure. Now, we talked a little bit about the different genres. Were you trying to represent every musical tradition? Or just simply pick the very best of the performances? Did you kind of know what you wanted in the hillbilly country corridor, and then the blues? Or how did you put these together?
1: Well, 1925 is pretty easy because as I told someone else the other day, if I had to do a 1924 or a 1923, it would be much harder.
0: Oh, yeah.
1: 1925 for me is when, like, you know, the dam broke, basically, right. And there's a lot of good recordings in that year. And going forward, obviously, until, like, 1932, I would say, is, like, the golden era.
0: Right.
1: And that's, I'm looking forward to tapping all that. And then as you get into, like, 1929, like, you got to do how many CDs to, like, you know, to satisfy yourself right. with 1929. So that'll be an extra challenge. But I just basically thought about representing, you know, the Asheville session that took place in 1925. And that's where some of the country stuff comes from, the fiddle tunes.
0: Yep.
1: You know, Ralph Peer went to Asheville in 25, and that precedes the Big Bang by 2 years. So those are really important country recordings.
0: Right.
1: And then, like I said, Dick kind of, you know, cornered the market on the jazz. You know, he knew what he wanted, and I was happy to just, you know, use his selections for the jazz. And the blues is pretty limited in 1925. Mm-hmm. There is a Blind Lemon Jefferson yep. tune that's on there. And I just felt like, you know, having some sacred as well.
0: Yeah.
1: You know?
0: I was surprised with the sacred step. You know, there was so much gospel in the late 20s and early 30s that it deserves to be heard, but it's so hard to find recordings that don't have that gauze over them, you know, that are pretty difficult to listen to. But you found a couple, but I found that many of the 1925 recordings tended to be preachers, reverends talking to the congregation rather than Jubilee singers, or like the Fisk Jubilee mm-hmm. singers or Golden Gate, anybody like that. So it was nice to see that you were able to pick something up. And just which one, if I were to pick one of the gospel pieces or sacred pieces, I should say, off of this anthology, which one, if we were going to play it, which one would you go for?
1: Well, you know, one of the interesting things about this process, and I will answer your question, I didn't realize how important some of the songs and artists were until I started researching them for the notes.
0: Yeah.
1: And a good example of that is the Wheat Street Female Singers.
0: Okay.
1: Because they are one of the first, I mean, if you read my notes about that particular track, they're very innovative, and they're one of the first all-female gospel groups that were recorded. So, you know, that's a pretty interesting feature. And there are a couple of other examples of that where I just had no idea, like the first jug band recording.
0: Yeah.
1: Like, I didn't know that. I didn't select it because
0: because
1: knew that.
0: Because it was the first, right?
1: Yeah.
0: Yeah. Okay. All right. Well, why don't we take a musical break here with a couple of songs. I'd like to start with the third track, which you just talked about, the Wheat Street Female Quartet. And Go Down Moses is the one we're talking about. So I've got that queued up, and we'll go with that right now.

0: All right. We heard a couple tracks there, wrapping up with Rosalie Carson, The Drinker's Child. We did hear the Wheat Street Female Quartet before that with Go Down Moses, and both of those, of course, are from 1925, and that is what we're doing today, is we're doing 1925, and I've got Josh Rosenthal of Tompkins Square with me, and he's going to tell us a little bit about the track we wrapped up there, The Drinker's Child. So, you got some stories?
1: A little bit. So, that's Rosalie Carson around the age of 14 in the studio playing with her dad, who was Fiddlin' John Carson.
0: Okay.
1: And she was also known as Moonshine Kate. So they made records together, and she was also in the Virginia Reelers. And she actually lived to be about 80 or so. And there's a great interview with her on the Smithsonian website. And a couple of other sites have interviews with her. She's just really interesting and just a whip. So I would check that out. I have a new artist on my label named Maisie Owen, who's from Nashville. And she does a beautiful cover of that song. And the song is really dark. I mean, if you listen to the lyrics, it's about her parents dying, and she's giving instructions on how she wants to be buried next to her parents.
0: Okay.
1: But Maisie did a beautiful cover that's going to come out of that tune. And Maisie and I went to the Country Music Hall of Fame, and we got a private tour.
0: Oh, nice.
1: Of the Hall of Fame in the instrument area. So there's, you know, Maybelle Carter's auto harp there, and Joe Mafis's guitar is there, and you can go on and on. I mean, there's thousands of instruments,
0: right,
1: and it's not open to the public. And we saw the guitar that Rosalie Carson plays on that song 100 years ago. And, you know, Maisie was with me, and she got to see the guitar that's on the song that she covered that's 100 years old. So that was like
0: a really nice circle.
1: Yeah. That's an unbroken circle.
0: Yeah, unbroken circle, exactly. Wow, that's fascinating. I mean, that's, you know, it's those things that really make this kind of music special, and that the gauze of time is how I like to talk about it, because we can look, touch, and feel and hear a lot of this stuff.
1: I mean, the thing that really resonated with me almost after I finished working on this project was, you know, Molly Tuttle and Billy Strings and all these people who were on the scene playing, you know, traditional music for the most part,
0: yeah,
1: or at least the instrumentation is of a traditional nature, and people are really gravitating to it, and it comes from somewhere. It just didn't just show up. It just didn't like come into the ether in 2026. Like its roots can be traced all the way back to the songs, some of the country type songs that are on this comp.
0: Got it. Yeah, absolutely. Then, I mean, the compilation, and I want to remind folks that we are talking about the new Tompkins Square compilation called 1925 Songs. And when was this released? It was in July, right?
1: It was like June 19th or something.
0: June 19th.
1: Yeah.
0: Okay. And it's called Dick Spotswood. Now, he spent a lifetime collecting and documenting this kind of music. What was it like collaborating with someone with that knowledge that's almost encyclopedic? And
1: it was just a series of emails, to be honest.
0: Oh yeah.
1: You know, I talked to him on the phone, and you know, he's 89, so I told him my intent and how I wanted to do a series over a period of years. And I just said, like, pick your favorite tunes. I think he was really happy, you know, to do that. Because, I mean, I hope somebody asked me to collaborate when I'm 89, you know, like on a musical level.
0: Yeah.
1: And he was happy to do it. And he's a lovely guy. And he, you know, I don't think he has to think too much about this stuff. Like, he knows what he likes,
0: right,
1: you know. And then it was sort of up to me to just combine my picks and his, and do some triage there.
0: It's funny, your point about knowing what he likes. I think that I've seen that reflected in folks like, Joe Bassard. You know, he had a... There were song. This was the type of music he liked, and he knew what he liked. Same with Chris Strawitz.
1: Mm-hmm.
0: So there's this, I guess, age cures us pretty well, and lets us settle into knowing what it is we like and we want to hear.
1: Mm-hmm. Well, I mean, I was lucky enough to know and spend time with both of those people.
0: Yeah.
1: With Chris, but more so with Joe.
0: Yeah.
1: And I went down in the basement with him.
0: You did?
1: Yeah, a bunch of times.
0: Outstanding.
1: Yeah, and I collaborated with him on some projects, too, uh-huh. for the label. And I think the thread with those guys, I don't know about Dick because I don't know him as well, but those guys were all about sharing.
0: Mm-hmm.
1: So it wasn't just having. It wasn't right. just hoarding and right. like, here's my records in the basement, and that's it.
0: Yeah.
1: Like, Joe loved having people over. He loved doing his radio show. He loved making cassettes for people.
0: Right.
1: And he was all about that.
0: Yeah.
1: He was all about that communal sharing of, and now it's, you know, now that he's gone, it's extended to the Great 78 Project, which is an online endeavor where they're taking a lot of his records from his collection and they're uploading them and yep. anybody can hear them.
0: Oh.
1: So now that's the next level, right? So
0: I'm not familiar with the Great 78 Project.
1: Okay.
0: Can you share a little bit of information about that?
1: Sure. So it's on the Internet Archive.
0: Oh, it is on the Internet Archive.
1: Yes.
0: Okay.
1: Yes.
0: Maybe I know it is something else.
1: No, yeah. I mean, the Internet Archive has run into some trouble.
0: Yeah.
1: And, you know, it's public info. I mean, it's,
0: right.
1: I'm not.
0: Right.
1: Talking out of school, but a lot of the stuff, like, let's say from Columbia Records is not on there now. And wow. I think some of it has been pared back for legal reasons, but there's a lot of stuff on there. And also another great resource is DAHR, D-A-H-R,
0: yeah.
1: which
0: yeah.
1: is through the University of California at Santa Barbara. So between DAHR and the Internet Archive mm-hmm. and YouTube, obviously, you
0: yeah.
1: just have a vast,
0: yeah,
1: I mean,
0: yeah.
1: I don't know that there's a lot of stuff you can't hear.
0: Right.
1: You
0: right.
1: know, I mean, maybe when I go and research something, usually, you know, 95% of the time I can either get a file or a,
0: yeah.
1: or a stream or something.
0: Yeah. You can find something along.
1: Which is amazing.
0: Yeah.
1: I mean, think about it.
0: You go back 10 years,
1: yeah.
0: 20 years, you know, finding this stuff required the ability to know of a Joe Bassard or a Chris Strawitz and Yazoo, and it was very selective, and you know, some would argue made it much, much more precious,
1: mm-hmm.
0: right? So,
1: well, I mean, younger people are coming into it too,
0: yeah,
1: you know, because of what I just said, like Molly and Billy Strings, but also. You know, you've had these like cultural touch points over the years mm-hmm. when like there'd be a spike in interest in 78s yeah. or 78 culture or the music itself. You know, like Jack White on PBS or, you know, even Oh Brother, if you want to go back to
0: oh,
1: that.
0: Yeah.
1: Or,
0: absolutely.
1: You know, there have been these moments, you know, for this kind of music. And it's just, I feel like a lot of younger people are coming into 78 collecting too, because I can kind of feel that on
0: yeah.
1: Facebook groups and stuff.
0: I know.
1: So it's alive and well.
0: We do on Cows. I tracked a fellow down by the name of Greg Butler out of the UK, who there's a collective over there, and it's called the Shellac Collective. And they do just that. They track down 78s. And so what Greg does is he's got a 1-hour show on Cows that he sends to us, and it's he meets with the collectors and they go through in that 1 hour some really cool stuff. A lot of it's British,
1: mm-hmm.
0: Wartime, pre-war, but a lot of it's American rock and roll transplanted to the UK, and it's a fun show called Kipper the Cat.
1: Okay.
0: Yeah. Yeah.
1: Here on KOWS.
0: Here on KOWS. That's right. In fact, I need to do a quick update to let people know who supports us and one of our underwriters. So we're going to take a quick break and thank a couple of our underwriters who really do a yeoman's job to keep us alive here. I'll be right back.
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0: Indeed, that's where you are, on Cows. It is Friday, August 14th, and this show will be up as a podcast if I can get to it by Sunday. I've got Josh Rosenthal of Tompkins Square Records here with me, and I have all kinds of questions for Josh. get your mic up. I had it pushed down. Let's see. So I believe, in just knowing Tompkins Square, I've collected music from Tompkins Square label for years, and I believe it is certainly one of America's premier archival labels, no doubt. How did you decide which forgotten music deserves to be rediscovered? And we can take that in the context of this album, this anthology, which was just released, or some of the amazing stuff that I think one of my favorite is People Be Warned.
1: Oh yeah,
0: is one
1: people
0: of
1: Take Warning.
0: Take Warning. Yeah, yeah, yeah, yeah. That's a great collection.
1: Yep.
0: Certainly spans that time frame. So, what do you think? What makes it a passion of yours?
1: Well, shout out to our neighbor, Tom Waits, for writing the liner notes for People Take Warning.
0: Yeah.
1: Thanks a lot, Tom, our neighbor. You know, a lot of it is collaboration and relationships with people that are a lot closer to the music than I am. Mm-hmm. You know, I consider myself like kind of a dilettante. I'm not an expert on anything. I'm not a musicologist. I just sort of just follow my taste more than anything else. And, you know, as a kid, I was pretty typical. Like, I got into the blues because of Led Zeppelin. And I learned about Burt Jansch because of Jimmy Page. And so exactly. I would just, like, do all that sort of connecting of dots. And that's sort of, like, what I've done with the reissue stuff that I've done. And it's really about like finding a collaborator who's really knowledgeable and good at this stuff. So for instance, working with Chris King for a bunch of years and doing like the Red Fox Chasers, because he, you know, he had all the records. So it made sense to do that, you know, from North Carolina, just great string band. And they hadn't been anthologized. So it was great to do that. Working with him on People Take Warning and just a succession of things that I did with Chris over the years. And then also Nathan Salzberg, who put together the Work Hard, Play Hard, Pray Hard box set that I saw you have there, which is out of print. And he found all those records in a dumpster and rescued the records from a dumpster and, you know, was able to tell the story of this sort of like reclusive, odd collector guy named Don Wall.
0: Know the name.
1: And that's how that compilation came together. So there was like a couple layers there. There's the music itself, but there's also like this collector guy and telling the story of like his journey in a way and finding the records and doing something with them instead of having them go to the dump.
0: Right.
1: So that was really meaningful. And and so, you know, I just continued to do that. And also Mike McGonigal, who produced the gospel comps that we did from his collection of 45s.
0: Was that the Fire in My Bones?
1: Yeah.
0: Okay.
1: Fire in My Bones. And then this may be the last time singing.
0: My last
1: time singing.
0: Yeah.
1: So those are out of print. And
0: great albums.
1: I mean,
0: fantastic albums.
1: And you know, the whole point was preservation.
0: Right.
1: The records are not, hadn't been reissued, and still haven't been, other than my comps. And the music is just unbelievably fantastic.
0: Right.
1: You know,
0: it is.
1: And you can't believe it. And also, the singles are impossible to get.
0: Yeah.
1: So even if you wanted to find that stuff individually, you would not be able to find it. Right. Like, even on Discogs.
0: Yeah.
1: Like, you know, and if you did find a copy, maybe it was in bad condition, it'd be $100 or $300 or whatever.
0: Yeah.
1: So I love doing that stuff.
0: Exactly.
1: And it's not like I need a halo over my head, like I'm a preservationist. It's just like I like the music.
0: You like it.
1: And I want to share it. And it's really that simple, you know?
0: Have you ever stumbled across a 78 in your travels, whether that's at a thrift or at a garage sale or a flea market? Has there ever been one? Because believe me, I always look, and they're hard. I mean, there's a lot of junk out there, but finding those, the type of music you're talking about, whether that's jazz, blues, even some of the hillbilly, Jimmy Rogers, you can find because of the production, the mass production. But some of the others are just almost impossible to track down.
1: Oh, yeah. There's like a whole layer of unobtainium.
0: Yeah. I like that.
1: I'll never get my hands on a Geechee Wiley 78 or anything. And I know that. But the flip side of that is there are some things that you can get, and you can maybe get them in not so great condition. Like a Memphis Mini, or, you know, recently I got a Mississippi John Hurt Frankie.
0: Oh, yeah. Okay.
1: Like, I mean, that's hard to find.
0: Right.
1: Like, in any condition. But I bought one in, like, so-so condition. It's like a V, but it'll play through.
0: That's nice.
1: And it was, like, a couple $100.
0: Yeah.
1: And I'm happy to do it.
0: Right.
1: I'll do it over and over again.
0: Yeah.
1: You know
0: exactly.
1: What I mean? But I won't pay $1,000 for a record, though.
0: Yeah.
1: Like, I probably could. But I just don't want to.
0: Right.
1: Like,
0: it's
1: not something I really want to, you know, get down into. You know, it's really hard to find records in the wild.
0: It is.
1: Like, in any state. Like, even in the South. Like, I went, you know, the best bet is to get a tip from somebody about someone.
0: Someone passing away or having relatives in the attic.
1: Yeah.
0: Yeah.
1: Like, I was in Asheville for the Shellac Bash, which happens every year. It's a bunch of absolute nuts who go to sell and swap, and they play music. And it's actually really fun, but it's, you know, you have to be totally insane to wind up there. And, And I just went out into the hills on a tip from someone at the radio station in Asheville and said, there's this lady up there, and she's, you know. So I actually found John D. Rockefeller's autograph in her stash, too.
0: Right?
1: And I gave it to her. I was like, and
0: so
1: she's like, oh,
0: hold on to that.
1: Yeah, she's like, I didn't know I had this. You know, he had this, you know. but that's, and I walked away with some good records.
0: That's
1: so that's kind of the way to do it. And it's, you know, otherwise garage sales and all that kind of stuff, it's brutal, especially in California, because, you know, you wind up seeing a lot of ethnic records in California, which is cool. But blues and early country, almost impossible
0: to find. It's almost third generational, because people traveled or relocated, and then that was a couple generations back, and if you were lucky, they held on to some stuff, and they throw it away.
1: Yeah, have you lifted a crate of 78s lately?
0: Oh, yeah.
1: I mean, that is not something you really want to move.
0: Yeah.
1: So it's understandable that they didn't travel too much.
0: Right. Right. Okay. Well, hey, back to the 1925. Are you, it sounded in your earlier discussion that you were thinking about maybe looking at multiple years, maybe moving on to 26 or.
1: Yeah, it's going to happen.
0: Okay. That's great. That's really great to hear.
1: I'll be back next year.
0: Okay. That's fantastic. So why don't we kick off with another, excuse me. Another track from this wonderful album that I've been listening to this week, Bascom Lamar Lunsford. He has quite an interesting background. I'm going to cough. Excuse me. As a historian of music, and I see there is a track on here called Sherman Valley that I'm going to queue up, and maybe we can chat a little bit about Bascom.
1: Cool.
0: Going forward. So this is Sherman Valley from 1925, Bascom Lamar Lunsford.

a long time, my darling, for those words you never would say. And I'll ask my

a sailing and thinking of dear ones at home. Remember that you live.

0: All right, that was the Tweedy Brothers, and I'm here with Josh Rosenthal of Tompkins Square, and we're talking about the new release from Tompkins Square called 1925 Songs, and kind of talking about the whole thing and 1925 and the environs, if you will. And so these two songs we just heard, Josh.
1: Bascom was from North Carolina.
0: Uh-huh.
1: Lived to be 91. He was a lawyer and played clawhammer. And I guess he's best known for I Wish I Was a Mole in the Ground.
0: Yeah.
1: Which Harry Smith included on the
0: anthology
1: of American folk music.
0: Yeah.
1: And Dylan picked up on some of his lyrics on a couple of songs.
0: Uh-huh.
1: One on Blonde on Blonde, I think. And then he played with the lyrics from I Wish I Was a Mole in the Ground early on, too. But he definitely had an ear on Bascom.
0: Oh, yeah.
1: I don't think there's any doubt. And Roscoe Holcomb, too. That's Bascom. And then I think he died in Asheville, North Carolina, 91 years old. And he was also involved in politics and was invited to the White House by President Roosevelt in 1939. When he performed his music for King George V, believe it or not. I'm not making it up.
0: Yeah.
1: But he was kind of one of these guys who actually had a day job.
0: Yeah.
1: He was a lawyer. So, and then.
0: But he was also, I mean, he did kind of track, he was a historian and a preserver of Appalachian music.
1: Yeah, he played all different styles.
0: Yeah.
1: He played sacred music and all different.
0: Yeah.
1: So he was into traditional gospel as well.
0: Right.
1: I mean, he was definitely played the field in terms of all the things. And then the Tweedy Brothers are super fun.
0: Yeah.
1: I absolutely love them. And I think they may have enough sides for a comp that I'm thinking about, but maybe not. I think it might be like 8 songs total in their repertoire.
0: Right.
1: But they were really fun because they had a piano. So it's a string band, but it's also one of the brothers plays piano.
0: Yeah.
1: And it makes it really funky.
0: Yeah, exactly. Very different. Not boogie woogie. Mm-hmm. We're talking country, that sound, that Appalachian sound.
1: Yeah. I mean, it sounds like the three of them are like falling down a flight of stairs in the best way possible.
0: Right. I love it. Okay. Well, so not only are we listening to that Appalachian, the hillbilly type of sound that eventually, I don't know, it became country for lack of a better word. But there's so much.

0: put stuff out. There have been numerous anthologies about, small anthologies about Papa Charlie. And what, do you have any more information about his legacy?
1: Well, there's that great Yazoo LP that is the only comp that I know of, other than document, that that anthologizes his work. But I think I said in the notes that he was like he was a very influential player. And you know, one of the things that's kind of interesting about this whole concept and pulling together this comp was, you know, we talked about how it's relevant to Billy Strings or Molly Tuttle or any of the folks on the scene. It, that also extends to this conversation that's been happening about like country music, mm-hmm. and is country music white or is it black or what is it? And Rihanna Gibbons has mm-hmm. been very involved in this conversation, and Beyonce in her own way, like definitely, you know, brought up that conversation. And the interesting thing about it is whether it's Jimmy Rogers, Carter Family, all these early influencers of this music had someone, a black person, who was influential in their discovering these songs.
0: That's true.
1: So yeah. Like Carter Family, it was this gentleman, Leslie, I can't remember his name, but he brought A.P. Carter around to all the churches, and that's how they learned the songs.
0: Right.
1: So you can call that appropriation or whatever you want, but the truth of the matter is that country music is an influence of a lot of different cultures, and a lot of people standing around like watching a black person play or being taught by a black person, as is the case for Jimmy Rogers and
0: Hank Williams.
1: Yeah, Hank Williams. Yeah. I mean, you could go on and on with that. So it's all a melting pot.
0: Right. And it really is.
1: And it's everyone's music, and it's certainly everyone in America's music, that's for sure. Right. You know?
0: And that's been from the beginning my, even though I stray into a lot of new stuff, I think the new stuff's important in that context, because a lot of the there's this sinew, there's this where we're joined in some way, whether that's there's gospel, there's blues, there's country, rock. I mean, it all, so much of it comes from that same bang, mm-hmm. if you will.
1: Yeah, it's like when a rapper decides to do a country song and everybody freaks out.
0: I know.
1: It's like,
0: I okay.
1: Yeah.
0: Right. I there's so much out there right now, new music that I think could be discovered if we were a lot more, if we were listening more. I think there's, I'm a huge fan of Sierra Ferrell. I mm-hmm. think she is just a talented performer. She's a unique performer. And Billy Strings, I mean, the names you've named, Rhiannon Giddens, I just, awesome stuff. The Carolina Chocolate Drops mm-hmm. were fantastic. Mm-hmm. Back to 1925, where it all started. Well, almost all started there. But it, like you said, having microphones in the studio finally, where people didn't have to shout into horns, and where things could be, where the engineering could be modified to bring the music up for people to hear. Let's talk a little bit more about, is there somebody you want to talk about, maybe in the in terms of cross-pollination that we're just talking about here, who kind of might have touched into some of those same territories or different territories? And
1: where's the CD? that'll tell me everything I need to know. Here it is.
0: Got it. This cracker open if you need to.
1: Well, you got Clifford Hayes, and that was a really early jug band recording. Okay. And I was talking about how, you know, jug bands, like,

0: actually extended into the 60s, right? Like, you know, an early iteration of the Grateful Dead was a jug band.
1: Yeah, that's right.
0: And yeah. I think they used jug band in their name at one point in the early iteration. And also there's another track on here that's like one of the earliest jug band recordings as well. So that's kind of fun, you know, to have that in there.
1: Is there one that one in particular we can cue up and let people hear?
0: Well, we could go for that one, "Strutting the Blues," which is track 8 on side 2.
1: Side 2. There Disc it is. 2.
0: Clifford's Louisville Jug Band.
1: Oh, let me see if I've got what I've got here. So I'm going to take a quick break while I get my act together.
0: Okay.
1: This is where community radio and live radio come together as a little panic. let me get on that. Let's see if this is going to play.
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0: That was Strutting the Blues. Clifford's Louisville Jug Band. Had a little bit of jug band music there. So we are... It's about 5 minutes after the top of the hour, and I got in a station break, so we're good with that. And I got the underwriters done. So I am... got some questions for Josh. You ready?
1: Hit me.
0: So, we tend to think of blues, jazz, country, that old-time gospel as separate genres. And listening to this anthology, 100 years is apparently much harder to distinguish as separate genres. Right? I mean, you hear it, it is through that gauze. And were they really all part of that same musical conversation, or has time smoothed out those differences? Or if it wasn't time, what was it? that's the question, right?
2: Yeah. Well, it kind of gets back to what I was saying about the, you know, the racial part of it is like everybody was sort of, you know, fishing from the same well.
0: Yeah.
2: And so you had all these different music genres, if you will, like kind of combining or, you know, finding their own audiences around this time. Because, like I said, they started aggressively marketing. And you know, some of it was a little cynical on the part of the record companies. They're like, oh, we can, you know, maybe we could sell some of this stuff. Like, in fact, in my book, in the 78 RPM Reader, Treasures Untold, it's called, there's a story about a A&R guy from Columbia Records who goes down to Louisiana because he hears that, you know, some of this Cajun stuff is really hot. And he winds up at a party, like in the middle of the day someplace in like Rain, Louisiana. And people are going insane. Like they're going crazy over the Cajun stuff. So he's like, I got to get some of this Cajun stuff, you know. And they started, you know, the local folks started recommending some of the local Cajun artists. And that's how Joseph Falcone, like, you know, went, got into the studio with Columbia Records, was through that process.
0: Okay.
2: I mean, I'm probably butchering the story, but
0: makes sense.
2: Yeah. But that's how it happened. It's like, you know, sometimes the record companies just saw an opportunity
0: right
2: like that. And they saw that, oh, maybe there's some money to be made here. It's not like they were, you know, in advance, being musicologists, you know,
0: yeah.
2: they weren't really thinking like that. It was more like, okay, here's an audience for this. And how do we, you know, make some records that this audience could potentially buy.
0: Got it. Now, I did want to touch on, I mean, one of the things that has to be difficult because you're really working from 78. It's not like, you know, you go to the well for the master tapes and you... So restoration for this project, for the 1925 Songs project, what did that involve?
2: Yeah, so there's not that many masters left.
0: Right.
2: And the ones that are left are... might not be in the state where you could actually remaster them because there's metal parts.
0: Okay.
2: And this is also covered in my book, In Treasures Untold, where there's a certain number of universal entities. You know, some of the labels got folded down into what's today Universal Music, and a lot of that stuff has been donated to the Library of Congress, so they don't even have the masters for a lot of recordings. And then there's the Victor and Columbia and all that stuff that's owned by Sony. And again, that's like an Iron Mountain, like on the side of a mountain underground.
0: Okay.
2: Wow. and those metal parts and masters and stuff, you know, they were tapped at a certain point. Like I think when Larry Cohn did the remasters for the blues series that he did, and I knew Larry Cohn, he was an incredible musicologist and great A&R guy for Sony, but he I think went to the original what was existing of the original masters of some of the old 78s and transferred them. And that's why we have such good transfers of, you know, Blind Willie Johnson, yep, or Blind Willie McTell and so forth. But today it's a little different because you can't really access that stuff.
0: Right.
2: Like, even if you wanted to license it from those labels, they wouldn't know what to do and they wouldn't know really how to access it. Perhaps. And even if they did, then you'd find a tape that was moldered or just not in the kind of state where you could do anything with it. So mm-hmm. what we're left with now is direct transfers from 78s. And in some cases on this comp, I used some records from my collection, like the Rosalie okay. Carson. I'm lucky enough to own wow. one of those. So okay. that was used. And so that's one source. And then there's other outside collectors who gave us a transfer from their personal collection. And then there's digital sources from online. So it's kind of a mix of those various sources. And then it was up to Jessica Thompson, who's our mastering engineer, to kind of like make it sound whole. Because
0: right.
2: with all those disparate sources, you're going to have a lot of variation in the, exactly. sonically.
0: Right.
2: And not to mention how it was recorded in the
0: right.
2: first place. But she did a beautiful job.
0: Yeah. Yeah. I mean, listening to it, it holds.
2: Mm-hmm.
0: That's wonderful. So, how much detective work goes into a project like this? So you're talking about coming up with a 1926. So it sounds like maybe some of the groundwork's already been laid for another anthology. But what this one, this particular one, it sounds, where did it start? Where did it germinate?
2: Well, one way to do it is pretty simple, is you go on Discogs and you type in 1925 and then on your filter, you go 78 and you see all the 78s yeah. that are on Discogs that are from 1925.
0: Yeah.
2: That's a really good way to do it.
0: Wow.
2: And
0: okay.
2: and I'll be doing that for 1926 and it just gets more and more.
0: Right.
2: So, you know, as the years go on, there's just so much to choose from. But I, as you can tell, like, I'm not that interested in putting Louis Armstrong on here or mm-hmm. Bessie Smith or things that people, I mean, the most famous person is probably Lonnie Johnson and Blind Lemon Jefferson, who's under a pseudonym.
0: Yes. Yeah.
2: He's under a pseudonym here. So
0: right.
2: those are probably the most famous folks that are on this thing. But I really wanted to avoid the bigger names and will continue to avoid because mm-hmm. I want people to hear the obscure people who are
0: right.
2: incredible,
0: right.
2: who really deserve to be heard.
0: Right. No, that's great. And have you found a recording? Well, you've mentioned a couple here, but is there anyone that you would go back to that is, you think that maybe it might, finding this might have completely changed what historians thought they knew, or when you were digging into a particular the liner notes or what have you, that you kind of went, well, no, this is not, it's not what I read. Let me, did it make a left turn? Did any stand out that might have made a left turn for you?
2: Well, like I said, not as much a left turn, but just like couldn't, I had no idea how important the songs or the yeah. or the artists were until yeah. I started researching the notes.
0: Got it.
2: So that applies to Weed Street Female Quartet, you know, being one of the first to mm-hmm. record, you know. Also, I did another project a long time ago that was Grammy nominated, which was Polk Miller.
0: Oh yeah, I've got that.
2: Okay.
0: Yeah. Oh, that's a wonderful collection.
2: Yeah, and that
0: yeah.
2: That goes all the way back to the early
0: yeah.
2: Turn of the century, you know, the last century. and I've never seen a Polk Miller 78, and I don't know that I will. But a lot of that stuff was from Cylinders.
0: Right.
2: And that is, some folks say that is the first recording of black and white musicians together on a record.
0: Interesting.
2: So maybe there was a seed there when
0: yeah.
2: I did that project that I wanted to, you know, kind of pursue those those
0: yeah.
2: types of things, you
0: yeah.
2: know, those types of, and honestly, like, I didn't know that the first jug band recording was on this comp. Like, I didn't know that when I picked the song. Or maybe Dick picked the song. Yeah, I don't remember. Yeah. But that was a total revelation. Like, I had no idea. And that's so that was really fun. And there, I think there's one other one that's like an icebreaker, but I can't remember what it is.
0: Got it.
2: Yeah. You'd have to read the notes to know.
0: Yeah. Oh, yeah. And I'm going to repeat myself here by saying that, folks, if you're at all curious about the history of music and some wonderful recordings here, there are liner notes and music in this compilation that are not to be missed. And I would encourage you to, what is it? How can they get their hands on 1925 songs?
2: Well, it's pretty much available on every streaming service under the sun.
0: Mm-hmm.
2: It's available on, you know, all the sites where you'd buy physical media.
0: Mm-hmm.
2: Including my website, which is TompkinsSquare.com, which everyone spells wrong. It's TompKins Square.com, Tompkins Square. And we have a Bandcamp page if anybody does that.
0: That's great.
2: So I'll tell you a couple of little funny anecdotes, and then you can move on to other tunes. So I found one of the rarest records, 78s, that's on this comp. I found in San Juan Batista in a thrift store for a dollar.
0: See?
2: Yeah.
0: Yeah.
2: And and I decided to have an illustrator friend of mine do like a cartoon of the journey of the 78 through time, like from when it was originally recorded. Wow. And how it wound up in San Juan Batista.
0: Wow.
2: So I put that in my book, In Treasures Untold.
0: Oh, I got it. Yeah.
2: But that was a really cool one. And it's from New Orleans, Brownlee's Orchestra of New Orleans. And I'll tell you another crazy, this is the weirdest one. The song's never been reissued. This Gui Gui Solange, I don't know how to pronounce
0: Solange?
2: It.
0: Solange?
2: Yeah. So it's about an alligator. And it's by Dr. James Roach. So the story here is I'm distributed by Virgin Music Group, and there's an employee at Virgin Music Group who is from New Orleans. And she came to me and said, I have a relative. I'm a descendant of someone who made a record on OK Records, and my family's never heard it. And do you have any idea how I could find it? So I called Wade Falcone, who's Joseph Falcone's descendant, who's a historian of Cajun music and has done Cajun comps and written about Cajun and has a early Cajun 78 website. And he knew the artist, and he had the record in his possession.
0: Okay.
2: And he gave the record to the family. But the interesting thing about this performance is, back in those days, you could do a vanity record with OK Records if you paid them. So it was never distributed. It was just for the family.
0: Yeah.
2: And I don't know how many copies, maybe five, or who knows how many copies they made for the family.
0: But now it's out there.
2: Yeah, now it's reissued for all the world to hear. And it's very weird. It's, and there's debate over whether or not it's the first Cajun song and all this kind of stuff. Yeah. And it got kind of tribal, and I didn't want to get involved in that. But but it's interesting anyway. But that was a crazy way to find, you know, for a record to weasel its way onto this comp. You know what I mean?
0: Well, we're going to listen to that right now. I think if I get this queued up right anyway. And then we'll probably wrap things up. This is, and I believe it is, because of the way I've got this thing queued, Gui Gui Solange, Dr. James Roach.

0: Oh, my goodness. More from 1925. Wonderful stuff. Very different. In fact, Peculiar. That was the name of that track from Brownlee's Orchestra of New Orleans. And before that, we heard Strutting the Blues, Clifford's Louisville Jug Band. And all thanks to Josh Rosenthal from Tompkins Square. And Josh is going to take leave. And I think what we'll do is probably move into some other 1925 blues and jazz. I got some Ma Rainey coming up. And we might even hear from Butterbeans and Susie. So, Josh, I want to thank you for joining me today.
1: Thank you so much. It's great to connect with my community brethren in radio. I'm, you know, in San Francisco, and I'm in my little bubble. And so this week was about coming out and seeing. And, you know, if you put a one before your frequency, it's 1925.
0: It never dawned on me.
1: That's why I came here.
0: What a wonderful transition that is. My goodness, you're on top of it. All right. Well, again, the name of the album is, and I'll give it the full name, Dick Spotswood and Tompkins Square present 1925 songs, blues, country, jazz, and more. And the music is incredible, but I'm going to tell you, the liner notes are also amazing. So thank you, Josh.
1: Thank you so much.
0: We'll jump into some Benny Moten from that very same album coming right up right now.
2: I got a gal working the yard, brings me meat and brings me lard.
0: Make that Papa Charlie Jackson.
2: People she wakes, but don't come in the yard. Gonna tell you one thing, it's a natural fact. Why don't you come home and drop that sack? Why don't you drop that sack? Why don't you drop that sack? Why don't you drop that sack? Oh, honey, don't you drop that sack? I'm gonna tell you one thing, it's a natural fact. Why don't you come home and drop that sack? Now I got a gal, she lives on the hill. Took off on, took it to the mill. Still a troll, I wouldn't take no toll.

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I'm gonna tell you one thing, it's a natural fact. Once coming home, drop that sack. 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

0: bad news flag. I'm coming home and drop that flag.
1: Okay, I got it right. That was Papa Charlie Jackson, Drop That Sack, and had a lot of music today. That was an amazing collection of music because, I got to say, the year 1925, an amazing year. And we got to hear some great stories from Josh Rosenthal, and Josh is planning a couple of releases. He's going to have Tompkins Square is going to have a Jelly Roll Morton collection coming out, as well as I think he's already in the works for 1926. And speaking of 1925, another name from those years, big name, Ma Rainey.

religion, you go drown in the bond. 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

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Then

0: what's the matter, Sue?
1: What's the matter? 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
0: Don't let your gas escape. I'll tell you that right now.
1: But you know I'm a...

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high yeller, a high yeller she'll sew you. And that ain't all. Every night when you come home, another mule in your stall. Now Brown will stick by you and surely treat you right. Stay at home and cook your meals both day and night. Now a high yeller with lots of money and lolly she will sing. Telling all dark looking men she ain't putting out a thing.

my head to a knee, automatic way, and 20-year guarantee. Not a word will tell you that a brown skin gal is all right, but a high yellow gets 25.

paddling home. Say, when I'm paddling, paddling home, first I drift with the tide, pull for the shore. I hug her, kiss her, then paddle some more. I just keep paddling, paddling home until I find the spot where

While I'm paddling, Madeline home. Gee, when I'm paddling, Madeline home. First I kiss her a while, and when I get through,

That was Cliff Edwards. Yes, that was Jiminy Cricket. That's who that was. The year was 1925. Now, that is not on the 1925 songs. When you've only got 32 tracks, 1925 was a very prolific year for pop, if that's what you want to call it, popular music, as it were. Paddlin' Madeline Home was actually done by many a performer back then, and we got to hear Cliff Edwards do it. And let's see if I kept track of things like I had hoped to. Butter Beans and Susie. Yes, we heard Brown Skin Gal from Butter Beans and Susie from 1925. Right after, yes, got to go back to my notes, we heard the Cater Street Rag, which does come from Josh's 1925 songs that we've been highlighting today. A great anthology. You'll want to hunt it out. Not too far to look, either. Bandcamp or your favorite CD supplier. Yes, Cater Street Rag. Benny Moten's Kansas City Orchestra was on that album. As, let's see, we also heard... I stuck in some Blind Lemon Jefferson there, All I Want Is That Pure Religion, which, like all songs today, are from the year 1925, and that set opened with Ma Rainey and the Chain Gang Blues, and talk about a blues song and a blues woman. She's resurfaced with a... It was a Broadway show of her own and a movie. I think Netflix or was it Amazon or one of those streaming services did a movie. I watched the movie and I was kind of underwhelmed, but the story of Ma Rainey is anything but underwhelming. So you might want to track that down. That is going to do it for today's show. I've got a little bit more time and a lot more music as usual. And we took a break with looking at an album. That is a new release from Tompkins Square called 1925 Songs Today. But the clock has unspun the time, and that's going to do it for our 2 hours of America's Music this morning. I want to thank you for dropping in, and until next time, you know, keep those records spinning. Let's see, what do we got here? Let me look at my notes. Next week, who knows? Keep the roots alive and keep that rocking or swinging or dancing or whatever it is that makes you move to the music. 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Just search for Deeper Roots Radio. I hope you'll drop by next Friday at 9 Pacific for more sounds from the past 100 years. I'll be here and I hope you will be too. Our theme song is Windy City, a Kenny Baker piece covered by the David Tom Band, and it comes from their delightful 2011 album, That Old Familiar. I'd like to thank David for his permission to use the song for this show. All right, let's see. It's an even week, and that means we're going to be hopping aboard the Midnight Special once again here on Cows. Marilyn Ray Byer blends Americana folk, humor, and so much more from the Midwest. That's assuming that you're tuned in to our Friday live show. Yes, today, 92.5 FM turned into 1925. As Josh pointed out, put the one before the 92.5, and what do you got? The year that we covered today. We'll close out with some blues. Why not? I got one of the great blues women to open this last set of the day. This is Ida Cox and the Coffin Blues. I'm Dave Stroud, and I'll see you next week.

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0: Psychological growth in midlife. How dreams help us individuate. Also, what are compensatory dreams? We're going to get some education about Jungianism, a conversation with Jungian psychoanalyst Tony Caldwell. Stay tuned. I am your host, Catherine Bell of Experiential Dreamwork, and welcome to the Dream Journal. I'll just say a little piece of a dream I had this morning, which is that I woke up having a memory of being underground in a kind of a basement where everything was wet and I had no clothes and I was very incoherent is the word I used. But then I found some clothes and I kind of got dressed and I managed to go upstairs and start looking into feeding myself. And it made me think there's some part of me that is coming up out of the basement. There's something that is, because there's something about incoherence, like there's a judgment there that we should always be coherent. Not necessarily. Subconscious is not necessarily a coherent thing. And yet it's valuable to have times of being coherent and to have that choice to be able to come upstairs and nourish myself felt good. I felt like a good dream moment. A dream can be meaningful even if you don't know what it means, as I like to say. So let's meet our guest, Tony Caldwell. So glad to have you on the show, Tony.
1: Great to be here. Thanks.
0: Excellent. Yes. Tony Caldwell is a Jungian psychoanalyst living and working in Nashville, Tennessee. Tony has over 25 years experience as an analyst. 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And you can find out about his work at tonycaldwell.com. 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And I actually met Tony at the Hayden Summer Dreams and Spirituality Conference this summer, May, early year. They have it every year in May. I just was really impressed with the work and I'm wanting to learn more about Jungianism, if that's the way to say it. It's probably not the way anyone else says it. And also about the Hayden Institute. I think the Hayden Institute is a wonderful organization that is a very dream-focused organization. And I'd like to team up. It's not all about the IASD, guys. Come on. Tony, thanks so much for being on the show. Well, let's get right to individuation. Like, what does that even mean?
1: Yeah, there's so many ways to define that word. And I think it's important that each person self-define to some degree what that might mean. Mm-hmm. But for me, coming from the Jungian tradition, it's really not the discovery of a core self, or what Jung would say, the self with a capital S, as this pre-existing sense of who we are that's almost like a statue under a blanket or something, just waiting to be discovered. Hmm. It's so often spoken about as if that's the case.
0: Sounds very static, though. A statue sounds very locked in.
1: Yeah, mm-hmm. It's almost is as if... clients or analysands are often looking for this pre-existing self that was lost at some point. And I get that. I think to some degree that's true, but mostly we're looking at who we might become if we take away some of our problematic socialization, which gives us more of a glimpse at who that more original self might have become, you know, without some of these problematic socialization experiences and what James Hollis would call adaptations.
0: Mm-hmm, mm-hmm. So I love that you acknowledge that not all socialization is bad. We need socialization. We need to, you know, act from our unconscious behavior is valuable from day-to-day life. But some of that is problematic.
1: Absolutely. Sure. Yeah. And I'm in the South, the American South, and, in addition to the problematic socialization that we're all subject to on a national level, the South, of course, has its own problematic history and its own problematic patterns that still exist today. And in some ways, not want to get too political, but we do live in a collective and collectives are political. Mm-hmm. So a lot of what I've seen over the past decade on the national level reminds me of something I always heard growing up, which is a Confederate sympathizers that would say the South will rise again. Mm. But I had no idea it would. It would just be led by someone from New York who was wealthy and, you know, completely different from, I think they would have expected, but seemed to have gravitated towards that. And it's sort of happened. There's an author from Mississippi that says, it feels like we've become the United States of Mississippi. There's this regressive slide into these old stuck sort of splitting ways of thinking, black and white thinking, literally and figuratively. But the splits along the lines of race and ideology and all the things that, you know, are sort of amplified right now on the national level. Yeah. But this
0: happens on the personal level too, that we have our ways that we're stuck, that we have this black and white thinking. Mm-hmm. And hopefully we're working it out on the national level. But let's come back to the personal level a little bit and talk about how dreams help us with that and how do we get through that. And maybe it'll help with the national situation if it helps us.
1: I always say that the splits between us occur because of the splits within us. I think if we were to gain some relative sanity and perspective on the national level, it would be because, you know, enough people worked on the splits inside of themselves simultaneously.
0: The splits between us are because of the splits within us. Oh, that's beautiful.
1: So individuation for me is a sense of sort of a natural unfolding, because when we have these adaptations, we don't even really know who we might be if that wasn't the case. Mm-hmm. And so much of who we are is because of challenges we've had that grow us in ways that, you know, often we wouldn't want to undo. If it meant losing that part of us, we might not want to go back and miss some of the wounding and things that we may have experienced. But
0: we can't imagine ourselves without it. That's the thing.
1: And
0: I don't think we're ever going to like get over the wounding and the trauma that we have, but we can grow to become healthy, thriving humans, even despite it, to be survivors.
1: Absolutely. And you know, I think there's the neurotic suffering of staying in some patterns that don't work for us. An example would be someone who becomes passive because it was dangerous to not be in their childhood. And then it's problematic in the workplace or in a relationship later in life. Mm-hmm. That would be the neurotic suffering, is to stay in that pattern. And what Jung would call the more legitimate suffering would be finding the other pole and moving towards it without thinking that you're doing something wrong or unsafe or bad.
0: So becoming, and this example of someone who turns is very inward, that the finding the other pole would be actually moving outward.
1: Mm-hmm. Yeah, that the other pole would be aggression.
0: Ooh.
1: But you would want to move toward center or somewhere in the direction of balance.
0: Yeah,
1: because in Jungian thought, balance is when something is too one-sided. So if someone's too aggressive or too passive, there's no balance. And we have to be in touch with a healthy aggression, self-protective, so you don't want to live in constant reactivity or in a defended state all the time, but to have access to the full range of who we are and to be conscious of it, because even passive people often have a lot of aggression in them. It may just be pointed toward themselves with negative self-talk or come out some other way when passive turns into explosive episodes periodically or something like that.
0: Absolutely. I ran into quite a bit of that, and when not knowing how to express my feelings, not even know that I was having feelings. And then I'm like, I'm fine. And then I'm yelling. It's just like went from 0 to 100 in 2 seconds. And so that the holding it all inside is kind of the neurotic part of it, is what you're saying. And so then the idea is to not go all the way to the aggressive side, but to find a balance.
1: Mm-hmm.
0: And so how do dreams help with this process?
1: Yeah. So Jung considered most dreams to be compensatory dreams. There are other types of dreams, of course. Individuation dreams is sort of almost prophetic, sort of anticipatory dreams. And there's several other kinds of dreams, but he considered most dreams to be compensatory or to have a compensatory aspect, even if they're not a fully compensatory dream.
0: Can you give me an example? Like, what would that, what would be a compensatory dream?
1: Yeah, so a compensatory dream would be something that shows you, in essence, your conscious attitude and or its opposite in waking life. So if, I guess an example would be if someone is wanting to pursue something, but they're holding back, maybe in the dream they've accomplished that already. Or if someone is too inflated in waking life and sort of grandiose and that sort of thing, they might have a humiliation dream, something like that.
0: That's something, so fun.
1: Yeah. So it's something that brings balance because, you know, in analytic thought, the psyche is self-regulating just like the body. And you know, we tend to speak about body and psyche as two different things, but Jung considered the body to be part of the psyche. Mm-hmm. It's a little confusing in his writing because he'll speak as if they're separate, but then he'll say they're the same. So I think in some ways we to talk about psychic phenomena, thoughts and feelings and experiences as part of psyche, but also psyche, according to him, includes the body. And for a person to individuate, they have to have a body and relate to other humans.
0: Yeah.
1: And socialization is a individuation is a something that happens within community. Mm-hmm. And we, you know, often tend to think of a hero's journey as this, you know, sense of almost individualism.
0: Yeah.
1: You know, the conquer and conquest way of being, but it's really not that. I think it involves a little bit of that, but you know, in his thought, the hero's journey is a circle and it always comes back to the collective. You just bring more of who you are as an individual. And that, again, that's not individualism. It's more of a sense of the opposite of an individual would be a dividual, someone who's divided or split.
0: Individual. Okay.
1: Yeah. Yeah. Uh-huh. So individual, you know, meaning one, not really one is not part of the collective. That's part of it. So not like part of it's like one, not many, but it's also one, not one fragmented into pieces.
0: Okay.
1: Yeah.
0: So like the hero's journey might be something that we have to do on our own, but then that's where the conclusion of Joseph Campbell's formulation is that you bring back something for the community and you're not done till that. Like psychotherapy could be a very inner process. Dream work is often very inner kind of a journey. And yet what you're saying is the last step of the, or maybe part of it, you know, just bringing it back to relationships is really important.
1: Yeah. Yeah. To become a more fully developed self, separate from the expectations of the community and then enliven the community by bringing that.
0: Okay. Interesting. It's a contrast of developing yourself despite whatever the community thinks and then bringing your fuller self back, because you're never really done individuating, are you?
1: Right.
0: It seems like it's an ongoing process. I always am suspicious of anyone who says they're enlightened. I'm like,
1: I love what Ram Dass used to say. If you're enlightened, if you think you're enlightened, just go home and visit your family. You'll know within 5 minutes you're not, right?
0: They push all your buttons, don't they?
1: Yeah. Or you there's so much history sometimes with people we've known for our entire lives that even if we become a separate person, there's this regression that happens in their presence where we sort of become who we are to them or who we've been to them.
0: Well, and that's one of the challenges of individuation is that we have loved ones, we have friends, we have partners, we have children that we do live with. And if we want to change, then our relationship with the people we currently live with has to change. And so there's often a pushback from the people we live with.
1: Yeah, absolutely. Mm-hmm. I just completed and submitted a manuscript for a book about leaving religion. And it's really centered on a lot of what you're saying. Religion is the, I think the central metaphor, if you will, but it can apply to any high control system, whether it be a family or a culture or religious group, political group, whatever it might be. But leaving that does require the shedding of who we were in that environment. And then when we are still like maybe in the environment or go back to visit it, there is pushback and there's readjustment to who we've become. And so often there's still a stuckness there because who we become might be in direct opposition of them, where it's a game of opposites. It's still defined by the former container, you know. Mm-hmm. So if you see someone leave something and then they're railing against it, or they're still defined by it in a way, they're not separate from it, mm-hmm. in a way where they're coming back as a visitor instead of like a reformer or something, mm-hmm. you know, that's still, oh, yeah. And reformers are important too, but it's just on the level of identity. If sometimes when we are, I know for me for a long time in fighting some of the religious and racial and other problems that I experienced growing up, I would get into a state of opposition or anger or something to the point that I was defined by the thing I was trying to interact with from a new place.
0: Mm.
1: So
0: it's kind of limiting if you're defined in this very structured way.
1: Yeah, it's interesting. It's so easy to be pulled into the vortex of whatever you're fighting, mm-hmm. you know, or trying to, or at least trying to differentiate from. Mm-hmm. And so part of why I wrote about religion is because it's very thick in the culture here in the South, and so many people are leaving religion now, and that's something I see with clients. I was on a few podcasts a few years ago and did some writing about religion, and a lot of people who were deconstructing started contacting me to do some work. And one of the major themes that just seemed to be there, even though people weren't really talking about it, just in their description of their relationships, would be they're still defined by the thing that they've left, mm-hmm. in a certain way, in that it's so anti, and whatever is anti, that's just the kind of the core of shadow work. Yeah. Whatever is bugging you is in you.
0: Mm-hmm.
1: And a good example is I was doing a lot of grassroots racial conciliation work and things like that, where I was getting pushback. And so I was talking to my analyst about the pushback I was getting. And he said, well, you know, Tony, you're speaking into evangelicalism, but you're quite evangelical in your approach to doing so.
0: Yikes.
1: So I was still defined by the thing, you know, it was still, uh-huh. I was sending the message right back that I'd been receiving. Mm-hmm. You're doing it wrong. If you do it my way, then you'll be a good person, not a bad person, you know, mm-hmm. which is the central message, you know, even though I never said those words, and even though there are very few people from the evangelical world who said those actual words to me, the message is implied. And there's, you know, superiority and supremacy and so many problems wrapped up in those kinds of stances. But it was just such a shadow integration moment for me to see that the thing I was fighting is also in me.
0: Mm.
1: You know, mm. and you see it in activism all the time. It's very shadowy work to try to stay separate from the energies that we're interacting with in those roles.
0: Yes. I'm just mulling over this conversation that we were having about compensation and I think the opposite of, like, if it's a very inward, and the opposite of that would be something aggressive. It seems like there could be a way that instead of learning how to be more outward, that I'm just sliding sideways and learning to be inward in a different way, like from a different point of view, that there's, like what you're talking about there, it seems like it's the same strategies, but with a different message.
1: You mean as far as just slightly changing a position, but thinking that we've made a major move?
0: Yeah, exactly. And so how do we How do we work with this? Like you've mentioned, that somebody who's very timid might have an aggressive dream, and yet they don't want to be an aggressive person. So how do we work with these different pieces? The aggressive, I guess, would be the shadow part, if I'm getting that terminology right. Then how do we work with these pieces and find balance, and without like sliding sideways or going all the way, tipping all the way over into the opposite? How do we find this balance?
1: Yeah, so Jung had this notion of holding the tension of the opposites, and it's a metaphor, an image for that would be crucifixion. Mm. You know, where you're stressed out and sort of nailed to, if you will, the opposites, but you're holding them until a third thing arises. And that third thing is the technical word would be the transcendent function, but it's this third thing that's not fully defined by the opposites. So it could be, sometimes it could look like the middle ground, like maybe between aggression and passivity would be something like assertiveness,
0: right?
1: Or some sort of solidity or openness or
0: confidence.
1: Yeah. Something, mm-hmm. It could be many things, but it's not always the midpoint. It sometimes is something altogether different. You know, when I read Thich Nhat Hanh, I often hear him describing the third thing, even though he's not using that language, but where, just say, for instance, when he was in Vietnam as a young man and American soldiers spit on him, and then he protested against the Vietnamese government for their role in the conflict, and was banished from the country, and only went back to die, you know, many, many years later. His third way of holding the tension of two violent parties was to teach about compassion for his entire life. You know, so in a way, holding those opposites led to this whole other thing. You know, you could think of peace as the opposite of violence, and you know that's usually a word that's used to be right. The opposite of war in particular, but for him it seemed the third thing was compassion.
0: Okay, so it's not always obvious what that third thing's going to be, but by holding those two opposites, then we'll see what emerges.
1: Mm-hmm. Yeah, and it's more of a thing you let arise. Mm-hmm. You know, you might anticipate what it is, but you try not to be attached to some idea of what it might be. Mm. Because that might just be a concept and not the natural developmental thing that would naturally arise if you just let it grow and emerge on its own.
0: So let yourself be surprised and the tension of the opposites. I love that.
1: Yeah.
0: So let's just spend a few minutes talking about Carl Jung. I mean, what is the big deal about this guy? He was like over 100 years ago. Surely humanity has evolved to some degree since then. He had a lot to say, but a lot of it's fairly confusing. Is it just a way for people to focus the exploration, or what is the big deal about Carl Jung? I can ask a broad question.
1: Yeah, I think like him almost as a, I don't know. You mentioned your history in astrophysics, and I'll probably mispronounce this last name, but Clyde Tombaugh, the guy that discovered Pluto.
0: Oh, okay.
1: Anyway, my son was fascinated with him as a child, and very into astrophysics, and his fascination with this guy who discovered Pluto was really not about the discoverer, but about the thing that he discovered at the end of the day. He was fascinated with this entity that's at the sort of edge of the known, and whether or not it belongs, whether it's a planet or not. And his fascination was with sort of the outer reaches of the known universe. Mm-hmm. And I think some people are drawn to Jung because he's sort of a similar figure, but just about the edges of what's known of consciousness, and sort of the edge of where known and unknown meet.
0: So it's the things that he discovered that are the most interesting part about him, not him as a man himself. It's certainly problematic in certain ways.
1: Absolutely. I spent 13 years in training to become an analyst, and there were 3 years of breaks in there, so a decade. mm-hmm. of training. And during that entire time, I had absolutely no fascination with the man, but absolute fascination with the work. And he's just one entry point into the work. I mean, there's so many ways into examining consciousness. It was one of the ways that was available to me geographically, and something I was just drawn to just by randomly finding one of his books in an antique store when I was younger. And Man and His Symbols is the name of the book. And I flipped through it and just said, I can't understand this, but I want to someday. And then I, you know, 5-6 years later, came back to it and spent enough time with it to start to understand sort of his ways of thinking and his theories. But I think he's obviously a problematic figure. And when people give disclaimers like, oh, he was a man of his time, then that's just a way of sort of, you know, trying to overlook or whitewash or whatever, deflect from the fact that he was problematic in several ways. What's fascinating about that, though, and encouraging, is I went to Zurich for his 150th birthday conference that was last year. And almost every talk that I went to mentioned his wife, Emma, and her influence that has not been adequately acknowledged. And that a large part of that is because he was the problem, right? He was not crediting her appropriately. And just so much, like we went to the home he built called Bollingen, several miles from their family home. And his grandson or great-grandson, I forget which, gave the tour, and he's also an architect. And so he was really sort of making fun of Jung of like how terrible his building skills were. So there was there was anything but a deification of him there, which was great.
0: That's refreshing. That's good.
1: Yeah. Uh-huh. Yeah. And yeah, there were several times people talked about his flaws. And then even the tour of his home, there was talk about how torturous it was for his wife at certain times, his way of being in the world.
0: Which was very, a lot of infidelities, I understand.
1: Yeah, yeah. And then there was something that was really telling that I'm so glad they didn't hide, was in his private office, there are two pictures of women, and one was of his wife as an older woman and his lover as a younger woman. So you just see representation there. I mean, he should have spent more time with Freud before he left Freud. There's just some unfinished work there.
0: Mm-hmm.
1: Mother projection, mother lover, and just not able to reconcile those in any way, it seemed. But, I mean, he was also a renegade and a pioneer. And, I mean, I think there's a little bit of a rock star status around bad boy behavior.
0: Right.
1: So often, but also brilliant, not the best writer, if we're honest. I know the translation from German makes it rough, but people who know tend to say it's rough either way.
0: Okay. Okay. Yeah. Well, good. Yeah. I feel a little better because I've tried reading it numbers of times. And I'm like, kind of get what he's getting at, but
1: yeah, yeah.
0: A little rough.
1: I come from the land of Faulkner, so I'm used to someone who is just. Sometimes wonder where are we right now?
0: Yeah, exactly. Okay. Yeah. Right. That was where English literature lost me. It was right around Faulkner.
1: Yeah. I think for all his faults, Jung's still around for multiple reasons. I think, you know, what he discovered and was working on, and the cons, I think a big part of why we still talk about him is some of the concepts that he came up with that just entered the collective. You know, when we talk about introversion and extroversion and the
0: shadow.
1: You know, his early work being sort of the basis of the Myers-Briggs. And there's just ways in which the terminology of the concepts have entered the culture,
0: even the whole notion of the subconscious is very, I mean, he didn't originate the idea, but he made it a known thing.
1: Yeah. And, you know, he sort of, it was a little controversial for him to name in addition to the personal unconscious, the sense of a collective, unconscious. So I think the controversy also, but then the mythology that sprung up around him. But I find it interesting that before I visited his home, I visited Freud's home in London that he shared with his daughter Anna Freud, and I was unexpectedly sort of holding back tears and felt this huge sense of reverence that I had no. If you had asked me, I'd say absolutely not. That's ridiculous, you know. But there was something, something energetically there that touched me in some way. I don't even know how to describe. But I didn't feel that at all at any of the Jung's grave or any of the sites related to him. And I think part of that might be that growing up in a sort of evangelical culture where there's worship of leaders and that sort of thing. That I was so defended against experiencing him in that way. Maybe I didn't let myself, but it just, it didn't happen for whatever reason.
0: Interesting.
1: Yeah.
0: Well, I don't want to give Freud short shrift, but we do need to take a short break here for the, do the little squid biz for the radio station. This is Tony Caldwell, and he's a Jungian psychoanalyst in Nashville, Tennessee. His webpage is tonycaldwell.com. YoungNashville.com and PsycheAndSomaInstitute.com. Those are the three pages. And after the break, we're going to talk about initial dreams, which is something that I want to hear about. And Tony has offered to talk a little about his own personal initial dreams. And I want to find out what got him started with psychotherapy and how the initial dreams played a role in that. Next week, our guest will be Dr. Courtney Worley, who will talk about her nightmare and sleep disorder toolkit, cognitive behavioral therapy for nightmares, big switch from the Jungian depth work. Next week on the Dream Journal, we try to cover it all. The Dream Journal is broadcast live from the KSQD studios in Santa Cruz and co-broadcast live in San Jose by KCXU. We're also up at KOWS in Sonoma. We are podcast everywhere on the Monday after the show. Full-length videos of the conversation can be found on Spotify and also on my YouTube page at Experiential Dreamwork. We'll be right back.

0: This is the Dream Journal, and I am Catherine Bell of Experiential Dream Work. 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But most importantly, consider telling your friends about the show. You might just find your next dream sharing buddy. Today's guest is Tony Caldwell, Jungian psychotherapist in Nashville, Tennessee. And we are talking about individuation and all the shadow and tension of the opposites and all things Jungian. And it's fabulous. Tony Caldwell is one of the faculty from the Hayden Institute, another amazing dream-centric organization that you should check out if you're curious. They have an amazing summer dreams and spirituality conference in, I think it's late May, early June every year, and in Hendersonville, North Carolina, at a beautiful retreat center. I went last year with Max, and we had a great time. We'll probably come back again this year. It'll be right after the IASD conference. Like, literally, they're back-to-back. So I am hoping to attend both. We'll see. Let's see if my stamina holds out. All right, Tony, good to have you on the show.
1: Yeah, it's great to be here.
0: Thanks. So I, as promised, I want to talk about initial dreams. Like, what is that all about? And you said that you'd be interested in sharing some of your own initial dreams, and I would love to hear some of that.
1: Yeah. So often when a person comes to analysis, they'll bring up a dream that sort of drove them there, if you will, something that was so disturbing or so enlivening or just felt like some experience of the numinous, you know, this sense of something larger than themselves they can't explain, that they brought it into analysis. But if that's not the case, analysts usually are looking for that or waiting for that, or they may even ask during their initial session or an exploratory consultation or something, and tell me about your dream life, or have you had any big dreams lately like more full of meaning or tension or something than you know other dreams. And so often that's the case, not every time, but it often is. And many times, I think one of the major themes, if not the major theme, are water dreams.
0: Water dreams. Interesting.
1: Yeah. So those are often, I'd say, at least in my experience, I don't know how to put a number to it, but roughly probably half, I would say, of the initial dreams involve water.
0: Wow, that's a lot.
1: Yeah, which is, you know, water is so often thought of as a symbol of the unconscious, so it's not surprising in that way.
0: Mm-hmm.
1: But my initial dreams that brought me into analysis and into training were some of those big dreams, and my initial dreams that brought me into analysis were water dreams, and I also had other water dreams that happened when I knew it was time to switch analyst. Because you're supposed to have multiple analysts in your training, in the course of training. So my initial dreams before going into analysis were of these dark pools of water, and there was sort of a grid of grass, and that would separate the water into these small square pools. And the feeling was that, you know, if you're walking these strips of land, if something doesn't jump up out of the water and grab you, then eventually you're going to become tired and lie down, and they're going to get you then. But it's inevitable, you know. So this feeling of something from the unconscious was eating at me, and it was pretty consuming, and I needed to face it.
0: But it had these grids of grass over the water? Interesting.
1: Yeah, and I kept looking for associations in literature and geography and all these, you know, different ways of thinking about it. And I was thinking back to a sewage treatment plant near my home growing up, and an experience I had there of watching a small duck go underwater and never come back up. I don't know what grabbed it, but then the more I explored it, there's a fish hatchery near my childhood home. And when I went there to visit, it looked exactly like the dream, just on a smaller scale. It was these small square pools on a grid, mm-hmm. where they were breeding different types of fish. But it was just went into infinity in my dream. It was just, you know, that scene times a million. And it was also darker and you know, the atmosphere was different. So the more I explored those, gradually the water started becoming clearer and the bodies of water became larger.
0: You know, you're talking about exploring it in your imagination?
1: Oh, no, in a series of dreams.
0: A series of dreams. Oh, thank you.
1: Yeah, thank you for prompting the clarification there.
0: Yeah,
1: it was roughly a dozen dreams, and the water kept evolving. It became less stagnant, less dark, less static. And so eventually it was moving water and then clear to the point that you could see all the creatures in it. So in a way, I think it was happening as there was clarity about what was going on in my unconscious and this more objective view of it after being in analysis for, you know, that series of dreams happened over a couple of years, first couple of years in analysis and just prior to. And in the very last dream in that series, it's the first dream where I wasn't alone. I brought my wife and my youngest son and showed them the creatures in the water. And the water was completely transparent. And it was a river that with a waterfall. So it was a sense of going from these dark, stagnant pools to this clear, flowing water. Wow. You know, that was just so, so amazing and so meaningful as things became clearer in my psyche.
0: Starting to move.
1: I think that came along with development, almost as if the images reflected where I was in my development at the time.
0: Okay.
1: And after a couple of years with that analyst, I had this dark water dream again after that series had ended. And at some point driving to his house, there are these the agricultural places near his home, and he worked out of his home. And I noticed, you know, after having a dream of a small, dark, stagnant pool with that was so dark that the light hit it and was blinding. And when I was driving to his house, I noticed a shining over to my left, and it was coming off of a small pool that was the cows used, I guess, for drinking water. And, you know, it was a very small, stagnant, thick, dark, nasty pool, right? But it was so dark that when the light hit it, it reflected, you know, almost like a mirror. And at the time, I had been reading the analyst Stan Marlin and his book, The Black Sun, which is all about the light of the shining darkness. And I thought, this is the black water, but it's the black sun in that way that it's still about the light that shines off the darkness. And spent a couple of years working with him. And it's funny because when I was in my last year of training, you know, probably 5-6 years later, I had one more water dream. And it was when I was getting hung up in my training ending. And it was on the theme of passivity, as we were talking about earlier, is that in analysis and in supervision and in training, you're just constantly called out. You're being called up, but calling out, you know, you feel pretty called out. But as I was learning to be more confrontational in sessions with clients, not in a negative way, but that's what's expected of an analyst. It's different from like supportive therapy, is you find the defense mechanisms and inconsistencies and things, and you name them and you confront them and you hold that tension as well. So it's a very unique sort of relationship there. But anyway, I was being confronted on my adaptive passivity, and I had another last final water dream where I was wrestling one of those water creatures. It was a crocodile, and my thought was, okay, this thing's coming for me. I'm gonna like rear back and punch it as hard as I can, because if it's gonna eat me, I'm gonna go down swinging.
0: This is in the dream. This is the dream, right?
1: In the dream, yeah. So I presented it to the supervision group, and it's so funny because I graduated a few months later, and one of the people that sort of gave a speech that we give one another as we graduate talked about punching the alligator, and then one of the graduation gifts they gave me was a little. I don't know if I have it here. Yeah, they gave me this alligator.
0: a little bronze alligator.
1: The water dreams super meaningful in that way, and they came at these such developmental periods where something in me needed to grow or become more conscious. After I first entered training, we start every training year with the dream retreat, mm-hmm. where we spend 3 days working dreams mm-hmm. constantly. And so each participant presents a dream, and there will be two analysts that analyze it in real time, and the rest of the group listens and then gives feedback once it's been analyzed. And my dream that I brought to the first, at the time I was living in Mississippi, but the dream I brought the first year was a dream about moving to Nashville, which is where I live now. And I was in Nashville at a park with a monument that had sidewalks moving in 8 directions, and it was grown up and abandoned. And when I approached it, it was the burial site for Carl Jung. Huh. And it was like he was buried in Nashville. And I presented that dream. And at the end of presenting it, one of the analysts said, you know, this is not really analytic, but have you ever considered maybe literally moving to Nashville? And so I had another dream where there was a bridge constructed between the East Bank and the West Bank of the Cumberland River here, which sort of separates downtown from East Nashville, where I live. It was my wife and my son again and I standing on a bridge that was partially constructed that went halfway over the river, but hadn't been built from the other side to meet in the middle. On the east side, staring towards downtown. And within a short time, we found ourselves living here in East Nashville and having our office in West Nashville, and drove across that river back and forth every day.
0: It was
1: almost like stepping into the dream in a way, but it was the bridge there was half built, if you will, in that we wanted to be there, but had not fully invested in making that jump. So what's interesting is there at Canoga at the retreat center, right after that dream. So what the analyst, Kathleen Wiley, she's the one that said, maybe you should consider really actually moving there. So fast forward a few months, and we did put our house on the market and start exploring Nashville. And I started driving up and building a practice so I could phase out in Mississippi as I built here. And I saw Kathleen for the first time in the little town Flat Rock, right down from Canoga. We went into a little bakery and she came in, and I said, Kathleen, we put our house on the market. We're going to move to Nashville. And she's like, wow, that's great. Well, so like 30 minutes or so later, we leave there and we're headed from Flat Rock to Canoga to the Hayden Summer Conference. And we get a call from our realtor that says, your house is now under contract. So we get to Hayden, and then she shows up a few minutes behind us, and I say, our house just sold. And she's like, you can't make this stuff up, you know?
0: It was meant to be.
1: Yeah. Right.
0: Synchronicity. You know,
1: it was not to put some sort of like, you know, anything on her about causality, but it did feel like she was carrying my authenticity or something for me until I could claim it.
0: Well, almost. That's kind of what a good therapist does. I mean, sometimes feel like I'm really holding the person's higher self, and that they're, when they're ready for it, they're ready for it. But in the meantime, I like embrace that.
1: Yeah.
0: That's, you know, that's a real gift that we can give to our people. That's amazing journey, Tony. Thank you. That's very cool.
1: Yeah.
0: So now you're established in Nashville, Tennessee. You've been there for how long now?
1: Since 2019.
0: Okay. Yeah. So what are some of your offerings? Like, tell us a little about Psyche and Soma Institute, which is something that you founded. Tell us a little bit about that.
1: Yeah. So my wife, Missy, and I, we both became therapists at the same time and have had our practices. And she does more somatic work, trauma-based work, body-based work. She's a therapist, yoga teacher, and yoga therapist, and just blends those modalities together.
0: Mm-hmm.
1: To do somatic work around trauma, especially with women. And then I've explored this analytic route, and they're in some ways, you know, very different. I think in some ways opposites, because there's such a neglect of the body, or historically the shadow of Jungian training and theory, I think it has been the physical self, the body. So they're perfect pair, you know, the somatic work and this analytic work. So we decided to join together and create the Psyche and Soma Institute. And this first year is, we're developing several different programs, but the one that starts October 3rd, we have a couple of spaces left, but we're almost at capacity. But it's, we're calling it a year with Jung, and we're studying through some of the core concepts and readings from the, you know, some of the core works. But I'm also bringing in a lot of other trains of thought that are complementary, and she's bringing in the somatic piece as well. So lots of embodiment exercises as we explore the psyche and the inner world and dreams and all of it. And
0: this is an online offering, of course.
1: Because we thought about doing it locally, but also having an online component for people who are a little further away. But so many of the participants were far away that we just didn't want them to feel disconnected, you know. Yeah. So we moved it all completely.
0: The hybrid's a difficult situation for sure.
1: Yeah. I know.
0: Zoom can be very intimate. I find Zoom can be wonderful. I do dream groups on Zoom with Zoom all the time, and sessions and things like that.
1: It's so true. I found that it sounds counterintuitive, but I found them working with people, they're dealing with really severe trauma. Have had breakthroughs through Zoom they didn't have when we were in the same room together, because they're in their home. They're in their, you know, feel very much safer and more contained in their own home than in an office, you know.
0: Interesting answer. I love that.
1: Yeah.
0: So Tony Caldwell, this has been wonderful. And Caldwell, CALDWELL, TonyCaldwell.com. And I wonder if you have any final thoughts or encouragements for our listeners.
1: Yeah. I talked on shadow work a few weeks ago, and so many people were drawn to that topic. It ended up being a sold out talk at, and almost no one there even had any idea who I was. So it was this draw to that topic. So I think the fact that we're living in really shadowy times means people are drawn to going inward and figuring out what's going on within me, and what's my role, and what's my place in the world, and especially in the shadowy parts of it. And so I'm encouraged that there's such a draw to going inward and looking at these splits. And I think the most encouraging part is, for me, the part that gets missed in shadow work is this sense of the golden shadow, or what I call the gold in the shadow, which is the best of who we are. Mm-hmm. That gets suppressed, our largeness and our voice and our talents, and the part of us that wanted to sing but is scared, or that wants to dance but feels self-conscious or whatever, and integrating all the beautiful things that we end up having to relegate to the shadow in order to feel safe or survive during, you know, middle school or home or wherever it was.
0: Yeah, I'm not an artist, whatever that is. Yes, yeah. No, I love that. The golden shadow. Thank you so much. The gold in the shadow.
1: Yeah.
0: Tony Caldwell, this has been a real pleasure. Thank you so much.
1: Thank you.
0: Oh, and good luck on your book. You may want to come back when you have a publication date. Yeah. We'll get you back on the air. Okay, great. All right, well, thank you all for listening. The Dream Journal is produced at the studios of KSQD in Santa Cruz. We are live every Saturday at 10 a.m. Pacific at ksqd.org. I am Catherine Bell. 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Please subscribe. I'm driving up my numbers. And follow at Experiential Dreamwork. I'd like to thank Rick Kleffel, engineer and music creator, audio editing by Suki Wessling, phones by Eric Nelson. Intro and outro pieces are both by Mood Science. 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
4: I'm your producer, Deborah Sloss, licensed marriage and family therapist, and I go by the pronoun she, her. Today, we're diving into a topic that's been dominating the headlines, the impact of social media on teen mental health. But rather than the usual discussions, we're bringing you something different. This episode was envisioned and created by teens for teens. We hope it offers a fresh perspective, not just for young people, but also for their parents and caregivers seeking a deeper understanding of social media's role in their teens' lives. I'm thrilled to welcome back to our show 18-year-old Niku Sederat, who will be guest hosting today's episode. Niku, a college freshman, is passionate about enhancing youth mental well-being. She's the founder and executive director of Unite, a youth mental health organization focused on reducing stigma and building emotional resilience. Niku is also the author of two psychoeducational books for youth and the host of the Unite Mental Health Podcast. The idea for this episode came to life during Niku's work with us on a previous State of Mind episode about teen-led mental health advocacy, episode 64, which I highly recommend. Through those discussions, we saw how crucial social media had been in Niku's own efforts to build a global mental health organization, and how other teens were leveraging social media to enhance their own mental health and well-being. At the same time, the news media has been flooded with reports about the negative impacts of social media on youth and new efforts to restrict or ban its use among teens. This striking contrast inspired us to create this episode where teens and young adults could share their real-life experiences with social media. And we could bring in an expert researcher to shed light on what the data actually reveals. Our goal is to offer a more nuanced and informed conversation about using digital media in healthy and constructive ways, and explore how we as adults can better engage in meaningful conversations with our youth about it. With that, I'll turn it over to your guest host for today and welcome Niku Sederat.
5: Thank you, Deborah. Let me introduce you to each of our guests in turn. Eileen Lee is a 16-year-old senior at Salinas High School who got involved in mental health advocacy after attending a mental health first aid workshop through the AIM Youth Mental Health Organization. Inspired by her experiences with AIM, she's become passionate about speaking up for mental health, especially since she's seen firsthand how tough it can be to get those struggles recognized. Eileen is determined to make a difference for others facing similar challenges. On many days, you can find her writing poetry and short stories, hanging out with her dog, or having both silly and contemplative conversations with friends. Also with us is Alondra Gomez Gonzalez, a 16-year-old junior at Everett Alvarez High School. Alondra became passionate about mental health because she wanted to find ways to help others and herself navigate tough times. As she entered high school and started using social media platforms like Instagram and TikTok, she experienced the added pressures and stress that often comes with them. But she also discovered how these platforms could foster connections and provide valuable resources. Alondra is here today to share her perspective on the complex role social media plays in her life and the lives of her peers. Also with us is Ernesto Isaac Lara, a 24-year-old youth well-being activist and peer support advocate. As a research assistant at Harvard Medical School's Mental Health for All lab, Isaac works on developing a global curriculum for peer support. Recognized with the 2024 Mental Health America Empower Award, he's dedicated to expanding access to peer support and advancing decolonial community healing models. Isaac also contributes to peer support services in California through various advisory roles. And finally, we are delighted to have with us researcher Dr. Emily Weinstein, who is co-founder of the Center for Digital Thriving at Harvard Graduate School of Education and co-author of the book Behind Their Screens, What Teens Are Facing and Adults Are Missing, which is based on original research with more than 3,500 teens across America. Dr. Weinstein is a psychologist and a mom who believes that the path to thriving with new technologies requires good insights, not just good intentions, and good research that centers and amplifies young people's different voices and experiences. Welcome Eileen, Alondra, Isaac, and Dr. Emily Weinstein to State of Mind. Thank you for being here with us today.
0: It's great to be here today, too.
1: Happy to be here.
2: Thank you so much for having me.
3: Thanks for having me, Niku.
5: Alondra, when did you first get access to social media? What was your early use like, and how has it changed over time?
1: The first time I got social media was during quarantine, actually. I downloaded TikTok just as a distraction while there was not a lot to do at home. And then freshman year, I downloaded Instagram, and it's all I've had since. So at first, it started as merely a little distraction to pass time, but it slowly became part of my everyday life. Whether it was for outlets of information, tutorials on how to cook, or just passing time.
5: Thanks so much for sharing that. And I'm sure so many of us could relate to that progression of, you know, downloading it as a distraction and then later on building it into kind of a bigger aspect of our day-to-day lives. Have you had any mental health challenges of your own? And what role do you think that social media played in that?
1: I think one of the struggles I've had is comparing myself to others. And I think social media has definitely had a part in that because you don't usually see the struggles or bad sides of others through a screen. It's sort of kind of the opposite. It's usually all positive, but it made me think if my life could be any better. But through time, I've learned that those who can look the most put together also have struggles of their own.
5: Absolutely. Social media is a highlight reel, and it doesn't encompass all of the bads and goods of life. Alondra, you mentioned that as you started using social media, comparison became a large challenge for you. Can you speak about the implications of comparison on your mental health?
1: Yes. So this comparing of myself just made me sort of unhappy or uncontent with what I have. It made me lose sense of what I really had, and I'm really grateful for what I have now, but back then it was sort of difficult to see that.
5: Yeah, that totally makes sense. Thank you so much for sharing. Now, Eileen, when did you first get access to social media? What was your early use like, and how has that changed over time?
0: My first exposures to social media were usually around, I believe from fifth grade to middle school. And I mostly just used it to communicate with my friends and, you know, record silly little videos together. But as time went on, especially as I went into high school, it sort of shifted away from a creative / interest viewpoint into the more, you know, typical social media viewpoint that people would think, like posting pictures of yourself, what you're doing. I think it was then that pressure started coming on where it's like all these people are doing these things and they're having so much fun, and you feel increased pressure to sort of be more like them, even if you are happy where you are right now.
5: That's very interesting. Thanks for sharing. It sounds like comparison also played a role in your experience. Have you had any mental health challenges of your own? And how do you think that social media played a role in that?
0: Yeah, for sure. In middle school, I transferred to a different district, which was about an hour away from my home. And it was a very different environment than what I was used to at the time. So I definitely felt very strong feelings of alienation and isolation because I didn't have that many friends and it was a bit hard for me to connect with others at first. And social media actually offered sort of a respite from that because it was there that I found people who shared my interests and people who I could talk to.
5: That's awesome. It sounds like social media did have a positive side for you in that it helped build the sense of community and connection as well. Can you speak about how that negative aspect of social media impacted your mental health?
0: Yeah, of course. I feel like especially on Instagram, it's more frequent. There's content creators that are targeting, you know, younger audiences, but it's through a focused lens of trying to get more engagement through like a high-end like emotional response. So I think one great example of this is college admissions. There's a lot of people who make posts about it that are claiming to help people, but it really just adds the stress and making you feel like you haven't done enough and you're comparing yourself to the profiles of these other people who you otherwise would have never met. But then it's like with social media, it sort of aggregates all of that amazingness together. And when you compare yourself to that, you definitely feel more inferior, like you're not doing enough.
5: I see. Thanks for sharing that. Isaac, you're now in your 20s, and so I'm wondering how your introduction to social media might have been different for you than for our younger guests. Can you tell us a little bit about that?
2: Yeah, no, I think one way it definitely differs, maybe the first social media platform that I used compared to you all. My introduction to social media was Facebook, and I remember it was not even because of the social aspect. I just wanted to play like those Facebook games, like I think Farmville and like those other type of ones, which I don't even know if like younger people know what those are now. But that was like the start of my like social media introduction. It definitely evolved, I feel like, into using like YouTube and those types of things. And it was also very similar for like entertainment and kind of consuming and also connecting with people. It's so much more widely used now compared to its introduction, or like really its intro into the social sphere in the early 2000s, 2010s.
5: Absolutely. So you mentioned that your experience differed in that social media was kind of used as a fun way to connect with people for the most part. Now, what we're hearing in the news about social media is often revolving around words like loneliness and isolation. And you had a different experience. Can you share how you were able to use social media as a way to bring people together in your work and in your experiences?
2: Yeah, I think the pandemic really taught us how you can really connect virtually and really easily. Through my work with peer support, at its core, it really is about sharing your lived experience and being vulnerable and talking about how did you get over XYZ challenge. And what's really funny is TikTok, for example, has actually been a huge education platform for me. I follow a lot of people. They're also talking about why traditional therapy didn't work for them, what other alternatives to therapy did they use. They speak on their experience around like, oh, what does traumatic relapse look like? How do you like live with XYZ things while also trying to be an adult and also have a similar age range of this in this world that we live in currently? So I feel like that's one way it's built community, has really been around collective learning and really giving people a platform to be vulnerable, which you may not see in traditional media like the news, for example.
5: That's awesome. Thanks for sharing that. And I can definitely relate in my own experience about using social media as a way to just gain exposure to all of the diverse experiences that people have and finding kind of niche ways that I can relate to others. So, Emily, what's the research saying about the impacts of social media on teen mental health?
3: Niku, one important insight that doesn't usually make it to the headlines is that teens aren't having a uniform experience. We've already heard during this segment about fan accounts, about respite, about social support and validation, mental health learning. This is really part of the story. And it's also true that there are very real struggles that come up, and there are definitely common pain points. For example, the pull to our screens and managing habits. These challenges are very much by design. And social comparison is something that comes up for many people. Research really substantiates what Alondra was talking about. Sometimes my team calls this experience comparison quicksand, when our feeds sort of pull us down in that way. And we know from a lot of different research studies that this kind of comparison is a really important mechanism in the relationship between social media use and outcomes related to ill-being and negative emotions. It's really important to say that not all social media use sparks this kind of comparison. And sometimes two people might look at the same thing and they feel differently. But those moments of comparison, when we start to realize we're feeling that way, those are worth paying attention to, because this is a really important part of the equation when it comes to understanding social media use and well-being.
5: Wow, that's very interesting. And I think a great point was everyone has a different experience. Everyone has a different identity. And as a result of that, the way they view and interact with social media is going to be different. What's important is validating our experiences and being mindful when those feelings and those emotions arise. Now, Isaac, you mentioned that your social media trajectory has been a little bit different. Can you talk about how your social media use has changed over time and why you think that is?
2: Definitely. So I think how, going back to what I said earlier, my first introduction was purely to play like these silly little games on a social media app. I think when I became like really in my teens and throughout middle and high school, it really became about Instagram and following people and posting and, you know, again, more around social connections, seeing what are people getting getting up to, and a lot of YouTube. I think, I don't know what the YouTube equivalent of doom scrolling would be called, but it essentially a similar thing of like binge watching a bunch of random videos of different things, which also probably wasted a lot of school time. I think how it's most interestingly how it's evolved for me today is it's become a lot more used for my professional life. A few months ago, when I won my award, I instantly paused and I went, wait, do I have to make a professional Instagram now? Like, do I have to rebrand my Instagram? And I asked my mentors and advisors from like my different like spaces. And I was like, so what do I do? And that was a whole worry I had for a little bit. So I think that's one way it's definitely evolved over time. I think LinkedIn is a great example of where like, you all talk about doom scrolling. I think of how LinkedIn has become a huge, both a pro for me and a con, where I think social comparison happens the most for me on LinkedIn. And I think this goes a lot into like things like imposter syndrome and all these other things. But that's been a very interesting thing I've observed, where a lot of my life with social media now revolves around my professional life and how can I continue to grow as a young professional, especially after just graduating college. I think the combination of my university transitioning us into virtual learning versus in person, combined with the sudden like explosive growth of TikTok in like the span of the pandemic, resulted in me much more frequently, I feel like, using my phone. That combined again with, it's really hard to not look at social media when you're on your laptop or your phone, quite literally for attending a class. So I think the pandemic definitely shaped it in that way. I think another way it has, a bit more positively, has been, again, like I described earlier, that vulnerability component and recognizing, like, I feel at least for young people, I don't know about for older generations, but at least for young people, a lot of us were very open on TikTok about how depressed and how much we were struggling during COVID in a very like almost like cynical way, I feel like, where many of us are like, oh, like the world is dying and like we don't know what's gonna happen anymore, but like, hee-hee, let me make my silly little like coffee, or like let me like do these silly little things to like ignore the world that is like burning down. Another thing, another key thing that the pandemic taught, I think, all of us, was really this whole thing around social media and misinformation. And I think that's really where, I think at least in the policy scene, social media really blew up around this question around why is certain content allowed to be published without regulation? Like in certain sectors of social media, so many people were vehemently denying, like, people are not dying because of this. Oh, the vaccine is fake. It's going to be like a government chip, all these conspiracy theories. But it's the way that social media was so easily weaponized to push that narrative, and how, and I think that impact is still definitely prevalent today, where like you do see that with, I think, different health things, including mental health, where there are certain narratives being pushed that are not factual. And there is years of research that are factual that prove otherwise. But a lot of people are very quick, and I'm guilty of this, of going to like TikTok or another thing to as our source of information versus like actual research or actual viable sources as well. So I think it's definitely another way that it's impacted the way that I think all of us here probably have interacted with social media.
5: And that's such an interesting point. I think it's no wonder that social media is becoming all the more prominent. It's such a huge aspect of our, you know, recreational to academic to professional lives. You're listening to State of Mind, Being Human and Living Well. In case you're just joining us, I'm your guest host, Niku Sederat, and we're discussing the complex relationship between social media and teen mental health. Stay tuned as we bring you real stories from teens and young adults, Eileen Lee, Alondra Gomez, and Isaac Lara. Also with us is Harvard researcher and psychologist Dr. Emily Weinstein. Now, back to today's conversation, where we'll dive deeper into how social media can both challenge and support mental well-being, especially for teens. So, Eileen, what would you say have been some of the pitfalls and the benefits of social media use for you personally?
0: I think echoing a lot of what the other guests said before the break, there's been a lot of different benefits as well as cons. So I think one of the main benefits is probably, like I said before, that sense of community. Because in real life, people may not always be as accepting of your identity, your interests, and it can be harder to find those shared connections rather than online where there's like specialized forums maybe or dedicated support groups for an issue that you're facing that you might not know anyone else is facing. But then again, personally, I think, yeah, the biggest pitfall is really that whole of comparison. Even if it's just to your peers, like people might post what they're doing for birthday and your birthday just passed and you're just like, oh, wow, that's a lot more lame. Even like small things like that repeated over time can really chip away at your mental health. But I really do think, you know, social media is a tool. So it's all about how you approach it. I have friends who've curated their feeds to only reflect, you know, like positive things or their interests and make it a safe space opposed to somewhere where you open and you doom scroll and you're just like, this isn't making me feel better. So I think it really does depend. Yeah.
5: That's awesome. Thanks for sharing that. And do you think that there's any strategies that you'd like to share around kind of creating a social media stream that is more beneficial than negative for you, Eileen?
0: Yeah, of course. I think the biggest game changer for me was just the singular phrase, which was like approach social media with intention. So it's not just opening it as a distraction, but like, what do you want to get out of it? Whether it be like more connecting with your friends over sending them silly reels or having like sort of inspiration board, because I know Pinterest for sure can be like something that really helps people maybe like have a little vision board. And I think you can do that for other social medias like Instagram as well.
5: Definitely. I love the idea of approaching social media with intent and being mindful of what you want to kind of take away from your experience. Now, Alondra, how has your social media use changed over time? And why do you think that is?
1: Yes. So as I mentioned before, social media was just used as a pastime while we were all isolated at home. I used a lot of TikTok for looking up recipes, doing dances with my friends, etc. But now I find myself using a lot of unnecessary time on social media. I spend hours at a time just scrolling what I feel is wasting productive time, and it kind of makes me feel bad about myself. But there's also a positive side to social media. I've gotten to reconnect with a lot of old classmates or teammates, or just stay in touch with friends that I have now, but who go to like different schools and things like that, and friends that I have now who I just don't see as often.
5: Now, Alondra, you experienced the COVID-19 pandemic at a younger age, and I'm wondering how that pandemic influenced your usage of social media and what aspects of that you think still exist for you to this day.
1: Yeah, so I actually didn't have any social media prior to the pandemic, and it's what influenced me to first download TikTok. All my friends already had TikTok around sixth grade, but I just never had it. I wasn't allowed to. But once quarantine came, I convinced my mom. I was like, please let me download TikTok, because like I said, there's not a lot to do. So from there, it's just started getting bigger and bigger. Coming up to my freshman year, I downloaded Instagram, and that's where I got more involved.
5: Yeah, I definitely feel like the COVID-19 pandemic, because it was such a universal experience, so many people resorted to social media to kind of find a space where other people are also sympathizing with their experiences and kind of as a way to just simply feel heard in a really tough time. Now, Emily, you've been a strong advocate for more youth voices in research and policy conversations. Can you explain why that is?
3: This episode has already showcased one reason, which is that teens have a lot to contribute and so much thoughtfulness that enriches our conversations. Plus, I think if we are trying to support teens' agency and well-being, we need to honor these things in the process. And one way that we do that is by partnering with young people, by thinking alongside them. Practically, having young people's voices elevated is also really key if we want to understand things like what hacks are helpful. Is it unfollowing accounts on your feed that make you feel bad? What kinds of challenges are looming large that might require more changes to the platforms or changes to our broader social norms so that this is all just a little bit easier? Having youth as collaborators and partners is just essential to building a digital ecosystem where agency and well-being will be possible.
5: Absolutely. How have your conversations with teens across the country shaped your view on the research debates?
3: It's just impossible to hear a story from a young person about something like having their naked photos distributed without permission, or about the digital harassment they're navigating, or about having a fight recorded and posted in ways that amplify their humiliation. I don't think you can listen to stories like this and ignore their importance or the dilemmas that teens are feeling and facing. If you really listen, you often see why well-intentioned advice can fall short too. How we tell teens things like, be careful what you post, everything lasts forever. But then adults might roll their eyes when a teen stresses over something that someone posted about them that they never wanted online and are feeling like they can't appropriately claw back. And so it feels like in one breath, adults are like, this really matters. And then in another, they're saying, just shake it off. Don't worry about it. And then in another, we're saying mistakes are part of growing up. Everyone makes mistakes. But at the same time, we're saying that digital trails of mistakes will follow you forever. And when you hear from teens about the ways that it feels to try and navigate a landscape with these different truths and with these different messages, and you have to hold all of these challenges alongside the positives and the stories about teens for whom social media has really been a lifeline. And I think that when we engage with the full spectrum of young people's experiences, we start to realize why we're going to need more nuance in our conversations about intervention and solutions.
5: Absolutely. I think as a teen myself, there's so much dissonance that arises from all of the conflicting messaging that we get from social media. So I appreciate you for kind of shining a light on all of that. Now, Emily, it's my understanding that your group developed a list of common negative thinking patterns that can have particular impacts on mental health when using social media. Now that you've heard the experiences of our youth guests, I'm wondering if you could draw on their experiences to illustrate how some of those thinking traps work.
3: Yes. So in our conversations with teens, we're always interested in understanding pain points and thinking together about whether there are interventions or strategies that might be helpful. And we talked about some examples of comparison already. That's definitely a big area where this is relevant. But I want to actually share an example that is a little bit different from the very particulars of what we heard, but resonates with some perhaps. So that's the experience of being left on read. You maybe send a message, and sometimes you can actually see that your message has been read by the other person, but they haven't responded. So the idea of being left on read can activate this sort of thinking spiral where you feel like, oh, they didn't respond to my message. They must be mad at me, or maybe I said the wrong thing. Maybe they hate me. Maybe we're not friends anymore. And this is really interesting because this is an example of a cognitive distortion. There's a lot of research on cognitive distortions from CBT, cognitive behavioral therapy. And what's so interesting is that these distortions, these kinds of thought patterns, they weren't created by tech or by social media, but there are a lot of different ways that social media can amplify them. So in that case, the design feature of that read that receipt that tells you that your message has been read. But also some of you talked earlier about things like the ways people share on social media, which can lead to other kinds of distortions or thinking traps, like the sense that everyone on social media is happier than me, or everyone has more friends or a better life. We're not doing anything wrong, for having these sort of negative automatic thoughts. But by recognizing them, we can sort of leverage the idea of name it to tame it. And so one of the things that our team got to work on was a resource where we worked alongside clinical psychologists and teens and teachers and curriculum developers at Common Sense Media. And we created a glossary of all different thinking traps. So the mind reading example that we just talked about is one where you see your messages read and you feel like the person must be mad at you. You're actually doing a thinking trap called mind reading, where you feel like you know what someone else is thinking and they must, and it must be bad. Or the all or nothing thinking, where you feel like everyone on social media is happier than me. And we actually go through and name some of these different thinking traps alongside examples of how they can come up with social media. Because one thing that we've heard from teens is that it's really powerful to realize that these things are actually so common that there are terms for them. And you can have this experience, maybe you will later, of seeing that someone has not responded to your text or your email or whatever it is. And you can think to yourself, oh, I'm mind reading. I don't actually know that they're mad at me. And you can even start to use some strategies like generating alternatives where you think, okay, what are some other reasons they might not have responded? Maybe their phone died. Maybe they're at soccer practice. Maybe they didn't see my message, even though it looks like they did. And that kind of flexibility, that helps us sort of walk back some of our anxiety and shift the way that our self-talk is happening. And that can be really powerful in the world in general, and especially in a world where social media amplifies a lot of our thinking traps.
5: That's awesome. Thanks for sharing. And to our guests, I highly recommend viewing those 7 common thinking traps, which will be linked in the show notes. Personally, I think that the first step is educating yourself. And as you educate yourself about these common thinking traps, you become better and better at identifying them in your own usage of social media. So, Isaac, there's no doubt social media certainly has its pitfalls. But also, according to Emily's research on this topic, there's also a more sunny side to the picture. What are some positive experiences that you've had with social media? And what strategies have you used to mitigate the negative aspects of what social media has to offer?
2: I think I'll start first with the second half around how to mitigate the negative aspects. And I think Emily brought up a really great example as someone who deals with a lot of anxiety, especially around like my relationships, both romantic and like interpersonal. I fall into those mind traps a lot. And I think that self-awareness has been a really great way to mitigate it, being very intentional with the internal work. And again, learning about these traps is the first step. I think the second step would then probably be learning how do you cope with said traps, especially when it impacts you. So for me, it was learning, how do I reshift the narrative, and how do I tell myself just because they left me on red does not mean they're going to break up with me, or that means that they're going to abandon me or they hate me. It might just mean, oh, they're busy. And I think how I've also coped has been, I've also been that friend that accidentally leaves someone on red sometimes days at a time. And then I'll be like, oh my God, I'm so sorry. I was caught up in work. And then I, in my head, thought I responded and I never did. And I feel terrible that I didn't, but I'm responding now. I'm so sorry. So I think really that self-awareness is one way I've mitigated that. In terms of the positives, I already spoke earlier about like finding digital online communities. And that's, again, one way that I've really seen young people as well as myself use it. I think another way, again, has really been what I'll just generally umbrella term call how to adult. I just turned 24 a month ago, and I still swear I'm not an adult. And I constantly am like, I don't know how people like are adulting right now. And so TikTok has been massive in me learning how to do a bunch of different adult things. For example, like how to cook XYZ, how to navigate various uncomfortable conversations. For example, how do you negotiate a job salary if you get a job offer? How do you negotiate a promotion? How do you request a promotion? Like, these are all very real things that I, just exiting college, started to deal with. And my parents personally never graduated college. So I think really another huge benefit that a lot of adults don't really ever point at is TikTok is a massive educational platform that I've learned more than Google at times. And like, I have dedicated, or I have certain creators where I instantly, when I have a, like a work-related issue or a how should I navigate that issue, I go to them. Like I instantly look through their feed and see if they have something about that. And even in terms of like global events, frankly, you do see with certain global events the way that the Western media portrays certain things, it's not the reality. And so you have members from different global communities who also post content, and you see their lived experience in real time. But I think those are tend to be overlooked in the witch hunt for social media is only bad.
5: Definitely. I'm a first generation and I'm also an only child. So I definitely have resorted to social media, especially TikTok, as a way to kind of get that big sister advice and navigate my way. So definitely can see how the benefits of social media can be so prominent and beneficial to our day-to-day lives. So, Eileen, learning to moderate social media use is a unique challenge for all of us, and we wanted to hear from you about how you're learning to do that for yourself.
0: I one of the biggest things that I try to use to help myself limit social media use is just like taking a step back and asking myself, is this actually making me feel better? Because I think it's sort of a universal experience. You know, you get back from like school or work and you just feel super drained and you lie there and you sort of just turn your brain off and doom scroll. And it gives you the illusion that like you're relaxing, but in reality, I feel that like most times it actually makes me feel worse, at least personally, than if I went on a walk or took a nap or something. So definitely stepping back and asking myself, is this actually helping or is it making it worse, is a big thing. But to be completely honest, it doesn't work all the time. Sometimes I know it's not the best for me, but I can't stop doing it, which definitely I think is really highlights one of the more negative, like addictive aspects of social media, because like it's important to make an effort, but even despite that, it can still be hard at times.
5: Emily, I'm wondering what your research says about how COVID has shaped teens' use of social media and what you're seeing as the lasting effects.
3: Niku, this hasn't been a specific focus of my personal research, but I think in many ways, one of the things that we have seen across research and many people's stories is that the pandemic was a rapid on-ramp for teens and for younger tweens to more social media use, more tech use, and new platforms. And I think we have to acknowledge that it's because it was a lifeline. We had suddenly cut off so much of the ways that teens were experiencing lives and their friendships and their schooling, and all of this moved online. And it's hard to parse in some ways exactly what we attribute to COVID, in part because the technologies have changed over time. And so when we're trying to disentangle what stems from what changed, it's not always perfect. But in many ways, we know that we had this rapid on-ramp to more tech use in ways that pushed us toward tech routines and habits that in some cases have really lingered, and to earlier use of certain platforms and certain devices than families might have otherwise chosen.
5: That makes a lot of sense. I'm your guest host, Niku Sederat. Coming up, we'll hear more about Harvard researcher Dr. Emily Weinstein, who will share what the latest research is saying on this important topic and offer some advisement for both teens and adults. Back to our interview. Emily, we've heard a lot about the strategies that our other guests have used to manage their social media experience. And I know that you've done a lot of research in this area. What are some practical strategies that teens can use to navigate social media in healthy ways?
3: You've all already shared a number, but I think that a big one is starting with mindful awareness of where the good and the bad are coming from. So taking stock of our overall tech use, and just like Isaac said, realizing for me, comparison is coming up a lot on LinkedIn. It might be that there is a particular platform or a particular way you use a platform where you can realize, I feel bad when I use this platform in this way. And that awareness is a really valuable step. It's also the case that technology is designed and design is not neutral. Eileen talked about how sometimes awareness and intentions, they don't always translate into the kinds of impacts. It's still really hard to do this. And we're not doing anything wrong that's leading to this being hard. It is because the technologies are very much designed in this way. They're motivated to keep showing you content that will keep you browsing or scrolling longer, even if it's not making you feel better. And in some cases, even if it's making you feel worse, if feeling worse keeps your eyes on the screen. That's part of the business model of many of these tech companies. It's also the case that there are biases in algorithms that are under the surface, shaping the ways we feel and starting and the ways we see information or make sense of information, and building our own literacy skills can help us understand why it feels so hard. So I think that's another piece. And I think it's also okay to acknowledge that sometimes as we're all figuring out how to live with these technologies, how to get the good stuff and put boundaries around the hard stuff, we might sometimes need some physical distance from our devices and that we can disengage and re-engage. And I hear from teens about a lot of different ways that they do this. Sometimes it's like the phone stack on the table. Sometimes it's leaving our phones in another room, or it's a social norm, like just agreeing that we're going to have a night of hanging out where we're not taking pictures and taking some of the pressure off in that way. So I think that the awareness piece is really valuable, the learning piece and understanding that there are systems at play here, that this is not just your fault, that it is hard. And also thinking together with our friends, with the people who are around us about what we can do to help build our own agency and to help each other.
5: Yeah, thank you for sharing that, because I think we can all certainly relate to this cycle of negative self-talk when we, you know, start doom scrolling on social media, even if it's not benefiting us in any way. And it's certainly helpful to realize that sometimes social media doesn't have our best interest in mind. And I think just building that awareness is the first step towards understanding the process at large. So, Emily, in your research with teens, what do they say they most wish the adults in their lives understood about social media?
3: Two things that I've heard a lot seem like they conflict, but they actually coexist, and I think both are really important. One is the idea that I wish my parents or the adults in my life wouldn't blame everything on my phone and social media, that adults are so quick to pin every struggle and every problem on the technology, and sometimes that displaces important conversations about what's hard or opportunities to actually learn more about what is feeling really stressful or what pressure is being amplified by tech. So if someone sees evidence on Snapchat or whatever platform that they've been left out, it might be tempting to just say, oh, just get off Snapchat, or Snapchat is such a problem. But that feeling of being left out, that's a really hard feeling. And it wasn't created by social media, even though it is really amplified by social media in a lot of important ways that are worth paying attention to. So on the one hand, I wish adults wouldn't blame everything on social media. And I'm not even going to say on the other hand, I'm going to say at the same time, the reality that a lot of things are tricky about tech. And I think that in some cases, teens feel like if they go to an adult in their life to talk to them, maybe about something traumatic that they've seen on Instagram, it's just going to lead to adults telling them to get off Instagram. And that makes them feel like it's not even worth it to talk about that. And that means that adults are missing a chance to help them process something that they might really need to talk about. We're missing a chance to give them support that they might really need. So we hear and talk a lot about the idea of validation, but my gosh, just the power of saying something like, that sounds hard, I'm so glad you told me, is such a game changer when so often our default move is to say, TikTok is ruining your generation, or to roll our eyes about social media and teens.
5: Absolutely. So as Isaac mentioned, and as we're all hearing in the news media, there is a lot of negative discourse surrounding social media. Emily, what's some advice you'd offer to parents, caregivers, and teachers who want to help guide their teens toward bettering their relationship with digital media?
3: Think of yourself as a coach rather than a referee. So often when it comes to teens and technology, adults get pushed into this position of feeling like they just have to be a referee, where our job is just blow the whistle when someone's over screen time or issue a penalty when someone does something wrong. And really, so often when we actually listen, we hear all the ways that teens can benefit from us being more like coaches who help them strategize about the hard stuff that's coming up around tech, help practice some of the skills that we need and build some of the competencies. Think about what it might look like if you positioned yourself as a coach for digital life as it relates to the young people in your life. What kinds of skills would you want to help them practice and build? And how would you do that? How would you really be alongside them and try and understand what it is that they're navigating so that you could actually coach most effectively?
6: That's an awesome piece of advice. And I think personally, my parents did a uniquely good job in serving as a coach rather than a referee. And I think that in contrast to a lot of my peers' experiences and my friends and family members' experiences, I think the way that I was taught to strategize social media to reap the benefits and try to filter out the negative aspects has been really beneficial in my experience. So I'm happy that the research is backing that up. All right. So starting with Eileen, are there any resources related to teens, social media, and mental health that you've personally found valuable?
0: Yeah, there's an app called Soluna. I believe it's actually even run by the state of California. I discovered it through an Instagram ad, ironically. And it's like a specialized platform that has a lot of different mental health tools and advice and even an ability to talk to someone like in real time. And I think that's been something really helpful, like just a really handy resource to go to. And another more, I guess, not really unorthodox resource, but just online forums that are dedicated to a specific like mental health struggle or issue. It can be really helpful because it's like you're not the only person experiencing that. You're not going insane. Other people are feeling the exact same thing as you. And it's a really good like safety net / support system.
6: That's awesome. And Alondra, what about you? Are there any resources related to teens, social media, and mental health that you found valuable?
1: Yes, for me, it isn't really about apps or websites, but one big thing is finding an extracurricular or an activity that you like to do. Because for me personally, I find that in sports, I get to have a positive circle around me while doing something that I love. So it gets me off of the like stressful distractions from like school day or anything like that. And another one I would say is maybe try installing like a screen time on your phone just to give you the reminder that there should be limitations and just being mindful overall, because it's really up to you. You can always enter the screen time password and then take it off, but it's just being aware of the time you're spending on your phone.
6: And Isaac, what have been some resources that you found valuable related to teens, social media, and mental health?
2: A lot of the research that comes out of both the Harvard Center for Digital Thriving and also the work that like Emily is doing has been really informative in naming a lot of the trends we're seeing, especially in this conversation, especially being a young person who receives a lot of the criticisms of like I've heard TikTok is ruining your generation like 20 times probably in the last month, especially around the election, which I'm like, okay, sure, bud. But I think really that's a great way to empower young people to engage in those conversations, because I think when you give young people the language to combat that, there's so much more rich conversation. And even like, I don't know if you would call it destigmatization, but essentially like a more acceptance towards this is an integral part of young people's lives. So I think that is definitely one huge impact or one huge resource that we can all use a bit more.
6: Definitely. Giving ourselves the education and the words to describe our experiences definitely sets the stage for a more open and nuanced conversation. Emily, what resources would you want to share around digital use and mental health, specifically geared for teens and then for adults as well?
3: For teens, I would say your voices and stories just really matter. Share them with each other, share them with the adults in your lives. We'll link some specific resources, but you are the experts on your experience and we need to hear about your experience. There's an organization called Design It For Us that is a youth-led coalition. So if you are interested in thinking about the policy side of this and learning about how young people are working to lead change around this, I think that might be a really cool organization to check out. We'll also share some links to things like the Thinking Traps glossary and a video where you can learn about the design features that I was talking about earlier. And for adults, I would love to invite adults to check out some of the resources that we've gotten to co-create and put into lesson plan format with our colleagues at Common Sense Media. I'll mention maybe two quickly. One is a habits checkup that actually has two parts. There's an interview guide where you can talk to someone else with some questions about tech habits, like what are your best tech habits right now? And are there any tech habits you wish you could change? And it actually has a part that goes with it that walks you through designing an experiment or a personal challenge to change the habit that you want to try changing. The other resource that I love is our Tech and Values activity. And whether or not you use our specific activity, the idea is to, rather than starting the conversation just with a focus on tech, to see that there can be real opportunities in thinking about things like what we value, like what are your top values? And we actually have a value sort that you can do that we will link, but it's totally free. But it's a way to think about what are the things that are most important to me right now? And then we layer onto that opportunities to connect those values to technology, to think about ways that the technologies we use today support some of our values and ways that they can complicate them. And I think that this activity is, it's so clarifying to do a value sort for ourselves. It's so interesting to do this kind of activity of reflecting on tech alongside other people too, because it can spark and open conversations that create space for the good stuff and the hard stuff.
6: That's amazing. And to all of our guests, I highly encourage you all to check out these resources. They're all awesome. Isaac, drawing upon your work in the peer support space, I'm wondering, what are your thoughts on leveraging social media to inspire mental wellness and build authenticity?
2: Yeah, I think a really great start to that is, and what I'm seeing more with young people, and so, and again, this goes back to, I think, something Eileen brought up, which is we need to be intentional with our social media space and the way that we, what we post, what we present ourselves as, et cetera, and being authentic. I think so many of us are comparing ourselves to one another, but it's so funny because we're all also aware that our social media persona is not our true selves. So I feel like, what's to say, why can't we all just stop being fake and get over it then and just be our authentic selves, and be a bit more open about the way that we are feeling, like, oh, XYZ event made me feel kind of crappy, or oh, this did bring me joy. So I think really reshifting that narrative to entering these digital spaces with intentionality is a really great start for us to really promote authenticity, both in the digital space and also our real physical world spaces that we enter.
6: Absolutely. Alondra, if you could go back in time, what would you advise your younger self around social media use?
1: If I could go back in time, I'd probably go back to around freshman year me and just give myself a little warning to be mindful and use social media wisely and to limit myself, but also recognize that it's a helpful tool and it's all about how I want to use it.
6: Amazing. Eileen, if you could go back in time, how would you advise your younger self around social media?
0: If I could go back in time, I'd go back to my younger self at the height of the COVID pandemic and tell her that it's never wrong to prioritize preserving your inner peace, especially at that age, and you're not falling behind.
6: Amazing. Emily, what last few points would you want to leave listeners with?
3: Our team at the Center for Digital Thriving is completely taken with the vision of a future where every young person can thrive as they live with new technologies, those that already exist and those that are coming. And we won't be able to bring that future to life without honest conversations, without research-fueled insights, and without real ongoing attention to young people's different experiences and perspectives. I think we can also all benefit from some critical optimism. So this is a moment to look critically at the evidence, to think critically about what's not working, yet also to hold on to a really optimistic vision of the future.
5: Whether it be thinking traps or a flourishing sense of community, social media offers it all. The good, the bad, and everything in between. We hope that this conversation highlights the importance of truly listening to our teens to understand their real experiences, not just what the headlines tell us. To have meaningful, relevant, and nuanced discussions about social media with our youth, we need to educate ourselves first. Only then can we effectively support them to become responsible and skillful users. And to help you get started on educating yourself, be sure to check out the wealth of information included on the resource list in the show notes for this episode.
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And thanks to acoustic guitarist Adrian Legg for composing, performing, and donating the use of our theme music. State of Mind was developed and originally broadcast in association with KSQD-FM in Santa Cruz, California. 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Until then, live well.

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2: 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You can give us a like on Facebook at Cows Community Radio. And we're going to start off the show. This is Steady Eddie's Music Cellar, by the way. And we will be featuring some of the artists that had the hits in 1959. We're going to hear a lot of the follow-up singles, B-sides, as well as the hits. And we're going to go ahead and start off with Bobby Day. And he was born Robert James Byrd, known by the stage name Bobby Day. He was an American singer, multi-instrumentalist, music producer, and songwriter. He is best known for his hit record Rockin' Robin, written by Leon Rene under the pseudonym Jimmy Thomas. Day also wrote the top 10 hits, Billboard hits, Little Bitty Pretty One, and Over. And so we're going to go ahead and start off with the biggest hit from Bobby Day. Actually, it was a dual-sided hit, because the flip side of Rockin' Robin was Over and Over. So those were his two most popular songs that he recorded under his own name. And

are on the same single, and we're going to get into some of the follow-ups too, but we're going to start off with his hit from 1958 that people remember him for, Rockin' Robin, right here on Steady Eddie's Music Cellar.

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2: And you just heard a whole lot of Bobby Day to kick off Steady Eddie's Music Cellar for this week. They were looking, we started off with their biggest hit, Bobby Day and the Satellites, Rockin' Robin and Over and Over. And then it looked like they were trying to find that follow-up hit. And so they were very prolific. His recordings came out on the Class label. And we heard the tracks That's All I Want, Say Yes, Got a New Girl, Mr. and Mrs. Rock and Roll, Ain't Gonna Cry No More, Love is a One-Time Affair, Three Young Rebs from Georgia, Unchained Melody, My Blue Heaven, and then we ended up with I Don't Want To, the music of Bobby Day from 1958 and 1959. And we also wanted to mention the Hardly Strictly Irish. This is going on today. 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Join them on Saturday, September 26th, from 5 to 7:30 at St. Stephen's, 500 Robinson Road, for the rich sounds of Irish Harvest, featuring the fiddle, mandolin, guitar, banjo, bodhran, and vocal harmonies. Bring an optional potluck dish to share after the show in honor of the harvest moon. For more information, visit Suzuki Cady, and that's CADY.com. And we're going to go ahead and continue with the music of Doris Day right now. And let's see. I'm sure you're familiar with Doris Day. If you've seen some of the movies, she was quite the film star back in the late 50s. But she was still a pretty prolific recording artist, too. And we're going to get into the singles that she had come out on Columbia in 1959, and we're going to start off with a track called Love Me in the Daytime, Doris Day, on Steady Eddie's Music Cellar.

daytime. Love me in the nighttime.

0: right. 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
0: There must be a boy. 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
1: 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And I wanted to read another announcement here. Good Grief is a grief support group, a place to share your thoughts and listen to others who understand the journey of grief in a non-judgmental environment. It meets at the Youth Annex of the Sebastopol Community Cultural Center at 425 Morris Street, Sebastopol,

on the second and fourth Friday of every month from 2 to 4 p.m., the group is facilitated by Neil Herring, a volunteer with decades of peer counseling experience who believes in the healing power of shared experiences and mutual support. Contact him at 707-332-7882 for a brief phone or video interview before attending your first meeting. And you just heard a whole lot of Doris Day. She was a huge film star by 1959. She was still coming out with singles on Columbia. A lot of the songs were featured in films that she starred in. She was pretty much in her most successful phase as a film actress with a series of romantic comedies. And that included Pillow Talk, which starred Rock Hudson and Tony Randall as well. And we heard the song Pillow Talk in that set. We also heard Love Me in the Daytime, He's So Married, It Happened to Jane, which was the title song from another of her popular films of 1959. We heard Be Prepared from the same film. We also heard Possess Me and Roly Poly, Pillow Talk, Inspiration, The Sound of Music, and that was long before the film came out that starred Julie Andrews. And then we heard Heartful of Love from Doris Day. And we're going to move on to Jimmy Dean, and we're going to play some of what he had come out on Columbia in 1959. Jimmy Ray Dean was an American country music singer, songwriter, television host, actor, and businessman. He was the creator of the Jimmy Dean sausage brand, as well as the spokesman for its TV commercials, and his likeness and voice continue to be used in advertisements after his death. And he became a national TV personality starting on CBS in 1957. He rose to fame for his 1961 country music crossover hit Into Rock and Roll with Big Bad John, and his 1963 television series gave puppeteer Jim Henson his first national exposure with his character Ralph. His acting career included appearing in the early seasons in the Daniel Boone television series as the sidekick of the famous frontiersman played by star Fess Parker. Later, he played a supporting role as billionaire Willard White in the James Bond film Diamonds Are Forever. And he lived near Richmond, Virginia, and was elected to the Country Music Hall of Fame in 2010. So here we go. We're going to go ahead and do a little set of Jimmy Dean, starting off with his most popular song from 1959, Sing Along, which actually wound up being the theme song for the Mitch Miller television show. And you're going to be hearing the Mitch Miller singers backing Jimmy Dean up on this. So let's go ahead and kick it off with Sing Along.

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1: Well, you bought a seat by Blue-Eyed Sally. Lives a way down on Shinbone Alley. Number on the gate and a number on the door. And the next house over is the grocery store. You gotta stay all night, stay a little longer. Dance all night, dance a little longer. Pull off your coat and throw it in the corner. Well, I don't see why you don't.

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1: 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The council strives to meet the unmet needs of the Occidental area, and the public is invited to its meeting every third Saturday of the month at 10:30 a.m. at the Occidental Community Center in downtown Occidental.
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3: And mark your calendars for Sunday, October 25th at 3 p.m. when singer-songwriter and satirist Roy Zimmerman comes to the Inn at Occidental, 3657 Church Street in Occidental. Roy brings the laughs and plenty to think about with his sharp, sometimes wild, musical take on politics, democracy, and the world we're living in. Best of all, a portion of the proceeds will benefit COWS Community Radio. And come on out, bring your neighbors, and help us raise the roof with an afternoon of music, laughter, and community. Roy Zimmerman, Sunday, October 25th at 3 p.m. at the Inn at Occidental. And we just heard a set of Jimmy Dean and what he was doing in between his mid-50s hit, Little Sandy Slayfoot, and his big breakout hit of 1961, Big Bad John. So we heard what he was doing while he was doing his television show in the late 50s. We starting off with Sing Along, and that was backed up with Ray Ellis and his orchestra, and also the Mitch Miller Singers backed him up on that. Then we heard Weekend Blues, Counting Tears, and that was with Jimmy Carroll and orchestra backing him up. His version of the Bob Wills classic, Stay a Little Longer, There's Still Time, Brother, with Frank Duvall and orchestra backing him up, and Thanks for the Dream. And now we're going to get to somebody that's a little more obscure by the name of Terry Dean, and she was a teenage pop singer that had a little success in the late 50s, not very well known these days. And she actually started out at the age of 11, went into the recording studio backed by the Three Sons and cut some demos. That led to her first recording contract with Poplar Records. Her next release at 13-year-old, I'm Confessing, became a top 40 hit on the Laurel label. She moved to Lori Records for two releases. The first, Adonis, was the answer to Frankie Avalon's Venus. And while at Lori, she toured with Dion and the Belmonts, Neil Sedaka, and the Mystics, to mention a few. She also cut another single for Lori, but there were no more hits to come. So we're going to focus on some of the early recordings of Terry Dean from a collection called Teenage Queen, right here on Steady Eddie's Music Cellar.

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1: And the best-kept secret in Sonoma County is not the lavender at Matanzas Creek. The best-kept secret is the Robert Ferguson Observatory, just up the hill from Kenwood. They call it RFO. It is where gifted docents teach and demonstrate astronomy to kids and adults each week with three professional hands-on telescopes, plus classroom presentations. Ever hear of a star party? They have 14 of them each year, minutes from downtown Santa Rosa, but a universe away. You can visit their event calendar at rfo.org. And we just heard a set of the little-known Terry Dean, including her one big hit, I'm Confessing That I Love You, a song that goes all the way back to the 1930s, and she managed to have a hit with it. We started off with Dream Boy and It's Just Your Kiss, and then we heard I'm Confessing, I Blew Out the Flame, Adonis, and You Treat Me Like a Boy. And we're going to go ahead and continue with a couple tracks from another little known act that had a couple of minor hits in 1959 and went on to greater success as a group in the mid 50s. Anyway, we're talking about brothers Dean and Mark Mathis. They were taught the guitar by their mother and then soon mastered other musical instruments, piano, bass guitar, and drums. They both played in a band at Bremen High School, Georgia, and decided on a career in the music industry upon leaving education. Dean joined Paul Howard's Western Swing Band in 1956 as a pianist, then joined Dale Hawkins' band, where his brother Sudan joined as a bass player. They stayed with Dale Hawkins' band for 2 years. The Mathis brothers recorded together as Dean and Mark for the Chess record label. In 1959, their single, Tell Him No, entered the Billboard Hot 100 and peaked at number 42. And in their next success would become in the mid-60s when they were joined by Larry Henley and formed the group The New Beats, who had hits with stuff like Bread and Butter and Run Baby Run, among others. So you get to hear Mark Mathis and Dean Mathis earlier in their career when they had a couple of minor hits. And so let's go ahead and start the set off with Tell 'Em No.

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1: And that was our set of Dean and Mark. We were only able to find two tracks. They were both minor hits, especially Tell Him No. And we'll go ahead and close out the show with the DeCastro Sisters. And they were an American singing group. I think they were originally from Cuba, if I'm not mistaken. And they originally consisted of Peggy DeCastro, Sherry DeCastro, and Babette DeCastro. When Babette retired in 1958, a cousin, Olguita, replaced her. And then when Peggy later left the group to go solo, Babette rejoined Sherry and Olguita. And Peggy eventually returned, and Babette once more retired. So they rotated the members of the group, but they were all sisters. And they had a huge hit with Teach Me Tonight in 1954, and they were still recording and having some success in the late 50s, so we're going to hear what they put out on ABC Paramount, and their biggest hit that year was a remake of Teach Me Tonight called the Teach Me Tonight Cha-Cha. So here we go. We're going to end Steady Eddie's Music Cellar with the DeCastro Sisters this week.

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2: And I've run out of time here. This has been Steady Eddie's Music Cellar. I'll be back next week for one more show, I believe, before I go on a little vacation. So a 3-week vacation. So anyway, join me next week when I'll include such little known groups as the Delicates and Ralph DeMarco, but I'll also have Martin Denny, the Diamonds, and Dickie Doo and the Don'ts. So tune in for more music from the 50s. We finished up the show with a set of the DeCastro Sisters, and we heard the tracks which they recorded on ABC Paramount, Who Are They to Say, When You Look at Me, and they were actually born in Havana, Cuba. So they did a little foreign language verse on that one. We also heard their biggest hit, which was a remake of their biggest hit, but their biggest hit of 1959 was the remake of Teach Me Tonight, Cha Cha. And then we ended up with The Things I Tell My Pillow. So we're going to say our goodbyes, and you've been listening to me on KOWSLP Occidental 92.5 FM, and hope you'll join me next week.
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2: 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The council strives to meet the unmet needs of the Occidental area, and the public is invited to its meetings every third Saturday of the month at 10:30 a.m. at the Occidental Community Center in downtown Occidental.
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5: What happened to international law in the wake of the Gaza genocide? Yes, the International Court of Justice, the International Criminal Court, rose to the challenge in a way, but the system was built in such a way that at least as a tool to stop a genocide in Gaza or the ethnic cleansing of Palestinians in the West Bank, it is useless. Even more useless, it is as a tool to rectify a momentous historical injustice that continues even more horrifically today.
6: That's Ilan Pape, and this is Alternative Radio. I'm David Barsamian. This edition of AR features Ilan Pape on international law and the case of Gaza. The International Criminal Court is an independent judicial body that has jurisdiction.

0: jurisdiction over individuals charged with crimes against humanity, starvation, war crimes, and genocide. The Genocide Convention, which the U.S. has ratified, defines genocide as acts committed with intent to destroy, in whole or in part, a national, ethnical, racial, or religious group. In November 2024, after court deliberations on Gaza, the ICC issued arrest warrants for Israeli Prime Minister Benjamin Netanyahu and former Defense Minister Yoav Gallant. Israel denounced the ICC ruling as absurd and anti-Semitic. The U.S. response? It not only ignored the ruling, but leveled sanctions against ICC judges and lawyers. International law, to have any credibility, must be applied equally without fear or favor. Our guest today is Ilan Pape, an award-winning historian. He teaches at Exeter University in the UK. He was born in Haifa, Israel. From 1984 to 2006, he taught at the University of Haifa. Among his many books are A Very Short History of the Israel-Palestine Conflict and 10 Myths About Israel. He spoke at Brighton University in Brighton, UK. And now, Ilan Pape.
1: Gaza is an epicenter. The epicenter of an earthquake is usually the place where the worst damage is inflicted. In many ways, I do feel that Gaza, namely the genocide of Gaza, and the international reaction to the genocide, exposed in the starkest way possible as an epicenter what is wrong with the international system that we live in. It exposed what's wrong with our world, but it also uncovered, hopefully, a way forward not only for Gaza, for Palestine, or the Middle East, but for the world at large. It's difficult to say this when we have in mind the image of the destruction, of the dead, of the wounded, of the dispossessed, to say that this is a moment from which you can derive any optimism about the future. But I do believe, as an historian, that there are these moments in history where the worst is unfolding before our eyes, but the worst is also hiding deep, deep below a chance for a different kind of reality, because it is so bad, it is so cruel, it is so inhuman, that you do hope that it awakes a lot of people who disregarded what happened there or were complicit in what happened there, who might have a different perspective now or needed a different perspective, unfortunately, when such horrific genocide and ethnic cleansing are being daily televised and they cannot anymore claim ignorance what's happening. I hope this is not too optimistic, but I do believe, again, from studying history, that there is this connection between a terrible moment and the awakening of what is better in humanity, whether it's compassion, whether it's solidarity, whether it is caring for someone and understanding that their fate is also strongly connected to your own fate. Time will tell, of course, if I'm right or not. Let me enumerate some of the bare realities that this human-made disaster area called the Gaza Strip has laid bare before us. Before doing that, let me preface by saying that the gap between those who recognize these terrible realities that were uncovered in the last 3 years and those who deny them is the gap between saving the Palestinians in the future and allowing the carnage to continue. It's the same gap between what you can do or cannot do for the people of Gaza, and the way you relate to what you have seen, at least in the last 3 years, and of course, with a deeper understanding of what happened even in a much wider historical concept. I did not say the gap between those who see these realities and those who do not see the realities, namely those who are ignorant of them. There's a difference between ignorance and denial. Anyone who is belonging to a government or an organization or as an individual who have the power to change the reality on the ground cannot claim ignorance about the most televised genocide of our time and its consequences. I wish it was the case that all we needed is to educate people and inform them of what happens and the implications of what happened. But what we need is not information. The information today is there. What we need is to refer to their morality, humanity, historical responsibility, to their vocation and accountability as politicians. And this is a far more difficult task ahead of us. Unlike so many members of civil society at large, with whom I engage, and many of you, I'm sure, are engaging in huge numbers, who through their willingness to know what really happened in Palestine since the arrival of Zionism and what unfolded during the Nakba of 1948 and what happened after 1948 in the history which the Palestinians call the ongoing Nakba, were willing to use that information or were prodded by this information to leave behind them their unconditional support in the past for Israel and their loyalty to the Zionist fabrications about the past and accepting the responsibility of their own countries and governments that in their name enabled the dispossession of Palestine and the Palestinians. Unlike these new members of the global solidarity movement that in the last 3 years joined the movement in unprecedented numbers, it seems that for most politicians who have the power to impact reality, the question is not what happened or how terrible it is what happened in Palestine or even how complicit they are in the catastrophe, but rather they ask themselves, and they keep asking themselves, how dangerous such an acknowledgement is to their careers and electoral future. But we should not despair of enumerating before them these bare realities that the epicenter of the human-made mega earthquake of Gaza had exposed. Here are some of them. Not all of them are globals, but all of them are issues that pertain directly to the future of Palestine or to the world at large within a framework that refuses to distinguish between what happens to the Palestinians and other injustices in the world. Let me begin with the collapse of the international legal system. I think that's probably one of the most important consequences. If we talk about Gaza as an epicenter of what happens to our systems in the world, I think it's a good place to start. What happened to international law in the wake of the Gaza genocide? It was built in 1945. The wish was to avoid another world war, another Holocaust. When the Human Rights Charter was drafted in 1948, and the United Nations was established in 1945 with all the relevant international tribunals which were meant to regulate international law and justice, still much of the world was colonized. And so the analysis behind what was wrong with the world and what should be done in order to overcome the realities of extremism were not done in consultation with the colonized world. The colonizers themselves, in a way, decided what is universal, what is international justice. And that comes back to bite us today in the way that, for instance, so many people in the global south have little confidence in the international system as a fair system, but rather see it as a very biased idea and system that is not meant to serve them, but to serve what used to be the colonizers' world. And you can see it in the analysis. If you look at the documents of 45 to 48, when these people who took upon themselves this sacred mission to create an international system that would make sure that there's no Third World War, when you look at their analysis, you can see that when they talk about the charters and convention and organizations that would prevent such a calamity, they point out to communism, to Nazism, to fascism as the causes of extremism. And these ideologies are depicted as the destroyers of the Enlightenment. And so they are absolutely confident that you need to return the 19th century Enlightenment and its principles in order to build a better world. The very same Enlightenment that enabled, without any moral inhibitions, slavery, imperialism, colonialism, and settler colonialism. It was not until 1960 that the possible connection was recognized and international and internalized, recognized and internalized in Europe, the connection between the mass Western killing of millions of people in the Americas, in Africa, in Asia, in Australia, and the mass killing of Europeans by Europeans, including 6 million Jews. The German slaughtering of people in Namibia had much to do with the Holocaust as anti-Semitism and Nazism. The Anglophile Hitler was inspired by the British mass killing of millions of people in the Indian subcontinent, as he wrote himself. As a result of this recognition, and once physical colonialism came to an end in the 60s, in the 1960s, and the 1970s, it was possible for those who were regulating international law in the world to define colonialism, finally, as a violation of international law. But when it was suggested that also settler colonialism, not only colonialism, would be regarded as violation of international law, namely not only looking at countries that gained independence because the empires collapsed as legitimate victims of international law, but looking at the people who were eliminated to enable new countries to become independent, then this was too much for the international system to stomach as part of building a new world. So, not surprisingly, if you look at the discussions about the need to define settler colonialism as a violation of international law, the United States, Canada, Australia, New Zealand, in those days South Africa was still under apartheid, and Israel were the ones who objected most strongly than anyone else to the idea of defining settler colonialism as a crime against humanity and violations of international law. So settler colonialism until today is not recognized as a violation in international law, although at least the United Nations produced recently conventions about the rights of indigenous people. The trajectory that allegedly is making international law more inclusive, for instance, by its reference to colonialism and to indigenous rights, by its condemnation of racism, of apartheid and segregation. This inclusive attitude, for me, is still a comfortable ride for the ex-colonizers. What Gaza, or the genocide of Gaza, did, it exposed a case study that was very challenging in terms of people's political career, one that demanded a rehaul of the educational system, of re-evaluating trade and diplomatic relations with Israel. If indeed the system built in 1945 was to be applied to a settler colonial state that clearly violated international law and should have borne the consequences. Or put differently, The seemingly justified action the West was willing to employ against Iran, North Korea, and Russia, and in the case of the United States, Venezuela, and Cuba, or more individual prosecutions of dictators in Africa or war criminals in Serbia. When all of this, on the basis of a very logical analysis, supported by quite a lot of works of scholars and human rights organizations, when all of that had to be employed, or even part of it had to be employed against Israel, the system collapsed. The actions were needed against what in 1948 the international community regarded as the most important act of restorative justice. That is, they saw Israel within the discussion of building a new world, they saw the establishment of Israel as an act of justice, almost of ultimate justice, for compensating the Jewish people, not only for the Holocaust, but for centuries of anti-Semitism. And how would they compensate the Jews for that? By building a Jewish state in Palestine. Although this should have been realized long before the genocide in Gaza, after it, it's surely something we have to reassess, whether this was a restorative act of justice or whether it was actually a momentous act of injustice against the Palestinian people. Such a drastic reference that we are asking now European politicians to adopt in view of the project that was European at heart proved too much for the system of international law. Yes, the International Court of Justice, the International Criminal Court, rose to the challenge in a way, but the system was built in such a way that at least as a tool to stop a genocide in Gaza or the ethnic cleansing of Palestinians in the West Bank, it is useless. Even more useless, it is as a tool to rectify a momentous historical injustice that continues even more horrifically today. This is not only because international law has no teeth or powers of sanctions. I claim that Western indifference and at times complicity towards the genocide in Gaza is the outcome of the project which the West, the EU, Europe in general, and later the United States, conceived, executed, maintained, and protected as an organic project of what they would call the Judeo-Christian civilization. The problem that now in 2026, as in 1882, could only be realized with coercion, destruction, and total violation of international law. So how could it be a project of civilization if it needed so much violence to set it, to maintain it, to defend it? The unfolding, escalating violence toward the Palestinians should have triggered a soul-searching journey among those who established the project and still protect it today. A soul-searching journey, as I mentioned, millions of members of the civil society undertook in recent years, but not their politicians. The motive, as I noted, of the politicians, and I think that's why they are not joining us in what is so clearly necessary, is that so many of them are self-centered. So many of them see politics not as a vocation, but as a career. And as long as such moral stances would be deemed too risky for them in terms of their future, they will do their best either to shun away from taking action or obey obediently, as they do in this country, the pro-Israeli lobby. There were many shields protecting that this inclination of politicians to boldly engage with the project of Zionism as a misguided European solution to the problem of anti-Semitism. Bygones are bygones, claimed the American and Europeans who dominated the so-called peace process. Yes, history 4,000 years ago is relevant to the future of Palestine, but history of colonization in Palestine going back to the late 19th century and still continues, colonization that still continues today, is, and the connection between that history and the reality unfolding in front of our eyes, were deemed by those who dominated the so-called peace industry or peace process as a waste of time and unhelpful journeys into an irrelevant past. You can read it in the, you know, even in the biographies and autobiographies of those Americans who were involved in the so-called peace process, how they blame the Palestinians for being stuck in the past, and in the same sentence justify the Zionist claim that what happened 4,000 years ago justifies the colonization of Palestine. Of course, since the brutality of Israel was undeniable, this kind of shield or this kind of antidote was not enough to justify Western indifference, that is, the bygones are bygones. You had to claim that insisting on the historical context as the only entry point for understanding the violence of either the Hamas in 2023 or the Israeli genocide in its wake, you had to insist that such a demand to look at the historical context before making a moral judgment of what happened, you had to insist in order to shield Israel that this is an act of anti-Semitism or Holocaust denial. And in some places, it is even articulated in such a way. For instance, in the directive that German university get, you are not allowed to talk about historical context when you are analyzing what happened in the last 3 years in Palestine. And even we in British university know the pressures we get from the pro-Israeli lobby, claiming that if we provide a context to the Hamas attack and the Israeli reaction, we are immediately branded as anti-Semites and Holocaust deniers. I'm not underestimating the difficulties that politicians face in the world with dealing with Israel, in reconciling a state that in the political scene of the West is defined as the only democracy in the Middle East, a high-tech and military power, with a vibrant LGBTQ scene in Tel Aviv and successful appearances both on the OECD and Eurovision charts. Well, it's very difficult to undermine this image. And how do you reconcile that image with the image that emerges from leading international human rights report, including by two Israeli human rights reports, from the scholarly community and the United Nations that frame the country as an apartheid state? How do you reconcile the image and the reality? And of course, what really will trouble every Palestinian friend I have is that Palestinians have argued this for decades. And of course, nobody listened to them. But now that other non-Palestinians are arguing the same, suddenly there is a clash between the image in Western politics and the reality on the ground. Another shield of trying to reconcile the image and the reality was to claim that the brutality and violence are either acts of self-defense, as we heard from Israel when he talks about the genocide in Gaza, and when this was too unreal to accept because the images were beyond explanation as self-defense, then you had to say that these were exceptions that do not prove the rule. Instead, of course, of seeing that the violence, for what it really is, the principal method of implementing an immoral, an impractical, an unsustainable project of imposing a European Jewish state at the heart of the Arab world, at the expense of the Palestinians, with the aim of displacing and replacing them. This can only be done by brutality that had to escalate when it met later on the violence of the anti-colonialist movement. But these are not the kind of analyses that we are seeing. The figures of recent polls in Israel show you how wrong it is to assume that what we see is an exception and not the rule. It shows how inherently racist is the Israeli Jewish society, that these horrific policies are really fundamental features of the Zionist state and not actually exceptional attitudes and policies of that or other government of Israel or the actions or the views of a marginal political movement. 93% of the Israeli Jews supported the genocide. Similar numbers support the assault on Iran. There is no official figures for how many Israeli Jews support the treatment of political prisoners, the harassing of and killing of farmers in the West Bank, the people of South Hebron, the dwellers of refugee camps in the West Bank, and above all, the continued actions against the 2 million people living in the Gaza Strip. And one can add to it the treatment of the activists in the last flotilla that came to try and help the people in Gaza. We do not have polls for how these actions are perceived by the vast majority of Israeli Jews, but it would be beyond belief if the level of support it would not be similar to the one for the genocide and the other actions I have just mentioned.
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1: At one point last month, there were 6 million people in the Middle East that became refugees because of Israel. Does this mass dispossession has anything to do with the core idea of Zionism? It's a question at times that we're not allowed to ask. We're very lucky that I'm asking this question and you're still here and I'm still here. God knows with this government and the next government you have if this would be possible. So let's enjoy this freedom for a moment of asking, is the problem Zionism? Became like the worst kind of anti-Semitism is to raise questions against Zionism. Does this mass dispossession that we are viewing today, so many people are without their homes, is it not because of the core idea of Zionism? A project of Jewish settlers encouraged by Europe and later the United States to settle in Palestine, replace and displace the Palestinians so that the nightmare of the Holocaust could come to a closure. There was, of course, a different way of dealing with that nightmare. And the Holocaust was a nightmare. The whole Second World War mass killing of people, not just Jews, millions of other people were slaughtered. There was another way of dealing with it, one that is still open, by the way. But the road was not taken. There was not one call from a European leader or European intellectual in 1945, there was not one call for the Jews of Europe to return, to stay, and rebuild a Europe that will produce antidotes to racism, fascism, and Nazism. There was no such call. But rather, all the famous intellectuals of Europe gave unconditional support to the idea of creating or building a European Jewish state outside of Europe. And Jews, first not in great number, but then quite massively accepted the anti-Semitic notion, that's the whole idea of Zionism. They accept the anti-Semitic notion that Judaism is a race, a different nation, so that Jews cannot be Americans, they cannot be British, they cannot be German, they cannot be Moroccan, they cannot be Iraqis, because they are a different nation. And for that matter, the Jews who lived in Palestine cannot be Palestinians. And therefore, they have a moral right and material support to cede a homeland from other people to make the nation state for the Jews as a different race. For the West, in the emerging Cold War, it was important to have a Jewish state that would be the first to declare that there is a new Germany, a denazified Germany. They needed it because of the emerging Cold War. You needed West Germany to be legitimized, even before denazification of West Germany even began. The damage was so more acute because racism in the society, in European societies, remained untouched, with the consequences clear to us today. Because instead of dealing with racism, you actually pushed the most important victim of European racism outside of Europe. It was much easier in those days when the intellectual scenes was contemplating what was wrong and what was right of such a project to regard it as a huge achievement of the Judeo-Christian civilization and its enemies, and an antidote to its enemies in the East, be they communists or Muslims. Had at that moment in time the West recognized the contribution of Islam to that civilization that they called the Judeo-Christian civilization, the preservation of Palestine as an Arab country connected to Islamic civilization would have been a far more just project than the idea of turning it into a European Jewish state. For Christian fundamentalists then and now, the project is an ideal twin solution for their Jewish question. The Jews are not among them, are not among their midst, because they all go to Palestine, and are part of a divine scheme that will bring back Jesus Christ, resurrect the dead, and begin a new 1,000 years of Christ reign in the world. Even before the genocide, the Gaza Strip exposed the cynicism of the military industry and its role as another shield that was meant to prevent a discussion of a situation that is not complex and is quite straightforward, unlike the claim of the Israeli propaganda. The military industry, it seems, was not content with testing cutting-edge lethal weapons by exporting them to post-colonial areas of feuds and conflicts or ruthless police forces. The real theater where you could test the efficiency of weapons was the Gaza Strip. And not surprising, the genocide increased dramatically the Israeli military arms sales, as it did before that in 2014 and in 2009. The epicenter, however, has exposed also an alternative way forward. First and foremost, it showed the gap between Palestine as a symbol of justice and liberation in the eyes of millions of people in the world and the pro-Israeli stances of the political elites and mainstream media. This gap is not limited to a disagreement between electorates or civil society societies and their government of what should be the policy towards Israel. It is a symptom of the gap between the civil societies and the governments on most issues that have a moral dimension or a justice element in them. It relates to government's policy towards global warming, towards refugees, towards poverty, healthcare, education, and making ends meet to have reasonable life on this globe. A growing understanding that there is a connection between the fact that 72 million children in this world do not have any access to education and the dismal condition of your own education system is an important recognition of this gap between politics from above and the concern of the society at large. That there is a connection between the indifference to the Palestinians and to the homeless in one's own society. That there is a connection between supporting the state of Israel with arms and high tech and financial aid and the privatization of what should be public services and the slave markets of the multinational corporation, the gig economy of the transit drivers, the expulsion of immigrants from the United States, and the brutality of the police, and the toleration of the immiseration and carnage in Palestine. These things are connected. They are not connected in our mind. They are connected in the real world. There is a need for a new kind of politics and a new kind of politicians, less self-centered and not ones who view the electorate as a ticket to a fresh or continued political career, but as vocation, responsibility, without outraged salaries and pension deals, as if they were managing a huge multinational corporation and not representing the people of the country. This other kind of politics would not have stood idle, I believe, in the face of the most televised genocide in our times. And where would these politicians come from is a good question. And I have a hope. And I ask myself, will the students who participated in the encampments in the campuses in solidarity with Palestine, the young people who marched in their millions for Palestine, who escalated their solidarity in actions such as Palestine Action, or boarded the flotilla to Gaza, will be they one day politicians not in marginal positions in parties, but with the power to make change? We have to believe that they will be. Otherwise, not only Gazans, not only Palestinians, not only Lebanese would continue to suffer, but also the world would be unable to collaborate on challenges that cannot be faced by one state alone, be it global warming, poverty, migration, or so on. We need more than just a new kind of politics. We need to ask why the courageous revolutionary movements of Occupy Wall Street, the Arab Spring movement, did not materialize into effective political movements. The answer is twofold in my mind. One has to do with the toxic impact of the established left parties on the revolutionary scene's possibility in the left, the social democratic parties of the West, and the establishment of the Democratic Party in the United States that became ring-wing parties in order to win the center in politics and chasing out those who demanded genuine socialist agenda. Not surprising, people who also identify openly and clearly with the cause of Palestine, which gave, of course, the excuse for people to oust them from such social democratic parties as anti-Semitic or, if they were Jewish, as self-hating Jews. These parties are not the solution or an alternative to the kind of politics that poisons us today. Then there is the more authentic left that ideologically and historically always made the connection between socioeconomic justice and Palestine, and yet still has not found a way to replicate the coalition that ad hoc brings millions to demonstrate for Palestine, but cannot be replicated into a seriously political force that can be a powerful, transformative political factor or movement. This requires soul searching, even in that part of the left, about lofty secular positions, misaddressing and misunderstanding the power of identity politics in the Arab world in general and in the Levant, what we call in Arabic the Mashrik in particular, that is Palestine, Syria, Lebanon, and Jordan. Only a dialogical front of religious and secular people, people of the left, and liberals with a modicum of humanity, green or otherwise, will be powerful enough to change politics from within, and as a consequence, adopt a policy that through sanctions and pressure would save at least the lives of thousands of Palestinians in the future. For a more fundamental change, for a decolonized, for a de-Zionized Palestine, we need changes in so many places, but I will just mention few of them. And I'm talking about not pressuring Israel to stop the carnage, but changing fundamentally the reality in Palestine and making it a free country as part of a liberation and decolonization process. For that, we need an Iran that rids itself from its dismal human rights record. We need a new Arab world that navigates as it used to before the arrival of imperialism within the rich mosaic of groups that are there, some of them ethnocultural, some of them are religious, on the one hand, and the need of people to live reasonable life, that too many millions of people who are hungry and angry in the Arab world to make it an effective force of changing the reality. A world that hoped that newly founded nation states will offer economic welfare and individual freedoms. This transition from the past at the end of the Ottoman Empire was never allowed to mature and develop. But this process of transition was not allowed to mature by the arrival of imperialism and Zionism, especially when Palestine, Lebanon, and Syria were targeted by imperialism, and Palestine, of course, by Zionism. When they interfered, and they had, of course, they have done it in alliance, unfortunately, with local individuals and movement who wished to dominate and control after the Ottomans rather than sustain the fragile but durable, genuine coexistence of groups, faiths, and identities. And there's no better example than Palestine before 1948, when Muslim Christians and Jews coexisted. We're not romanticizing, we're not idealizing this coexistence. We are talking about it as a normal coexistence, when there is no existential danger to anyone. And therefore, yes, you can deal with the troubles that come in with a normal human society. But normal life, with all its problems, is something, ironically, Palestinians are craving for in the last 120 years. They want to have the normal problems of a human society. They're not even allowed to have that. With the exposure of these extensive cracks in the international system, also the cracks of the foundation of the State of Israel were exposed. The tragedy of Gaza is also a moment of opportunity because of that. History is not linear. History is cyclic. And once foundations have so much rot in them, they will collapse. But this could lead to a more misery unless we recognize what should fill the void that such inevitable disintegration would bring with it. Not only in Gaza, not only in Palestine, but in many, many parts of the world. If anybody thinks that you could limit the damage and the carnage and the destruction that are being now experienced by millions of people in Palestine, in Lebanon, in South Syria, if you think that you can limit that suffering to that part of the world alone, you are wrong. A war in the Gulf impacts the standard of living in the West, maybe will increase the realization that the future of the world, its economy, its social cohesion, its ability to deal with challenges such as global warming is connected to the world's attitude towards Palestine and Israel. And this is something that goes back to the fact that the world had decided that Palestine is such an important place, and that is the Western world decided that Palestine was such an important place that it had to be the place where Europe solves its own problems. Well, if they want, and I'm sure no Palestinians would object to it, if they want to let the Palestinians to have Palestine, the Palestinians would be the first one to be happy to say to the world, it's fine for us not to be connected to your problems, to your agenda, but you never allowed us such an independence. And as a good friend of mine used to say, and with this I would end, when I asked her, what would you think Palestinians will do if we are right and one day Palestine would be liberated and free? And she said, we will close the doors for 2 years and we ask no one to come and visit us, no one to come and help us. We just want to be with ourselves for 2 years and to feel what does it mean really to be free and independent. Thank you.
2: I wonder if you could say a bit more about the significance of imperialism and particularly the importance of oil in the Middle East and the way that Western imperialism has therefore supported the Zionist cause. I'd be interested in your view on that.
1: Of course, oil plays a very important role in the, especially the American, but not only the American not only involvement in the Middle East, but the wish to be a dominant economic and political force. However, I think that what is so unique about the Zionist project is that in order to make what for me looks almost an impossible project when it was first suggested, you needed a very powerful coalition to make it a reality, and you needed even a more powerful coalition to sustain it. And the coalition could not have been made only by people who thought that Israel is a financial asset or a factor that would ensure benefits in the field of energy, fossil energy, or petrol, and so on. You needed far more than that to make such a project a reality. You needed Christian fundamentalists who thought that Israel has to exist because they believed really that this is something that is part of a divine scheme. And do remember the politicians in the late 19th century that were willing to push Britain to occupy Palestine, and not only to occupy Palestine, to make Palestine a Jewish state. Some of them were Christian fundamentalists belonging to evangelical Christians. So it was not just economic interest. There was also ideological interest. And then you have something that is not necessarily connected to petrol, the arms industry, the securitization industry, even the pharmaceutical multinational corporation are very much vested in Israel because the Israeli politicians are willing again and again to use the Israeli population as experiment for new drugs and so on. So you have to examine this international coalition, this powerful coalition, and understand that this is what really the Palestinians are facing, not just the military power of Israel, but the international coalition behind that military power. And I believe this coalition is weakening. And I believe members of this coalition, not necessarily for moral reasons, even for cynical reasons, do not regard Israel anymore as an asset, but as a liability. You can still use the petroleum of the Middle East without Israel. There are enough greedy people in the Arab world who would make sure that petrol gets to America even without normalizing relationship with Israel, certainly after the bombing of their countries by Iran in the last few months.
3: Thank you so much. You gave an excellent podcast with the Makdizi brothers. Right. You mentioned that even if Israel expands the Litani River and they take that land, that diplomacy will not be possible, that they will continue with an expansionist project. And the same with the yellow line in the Gaza Strip. So I guess my question is, what is your view, I guess, on the chance for diplomacy? And if there is no chance for diplomacy in this case, what are the options for politicians in terms of sanctions, the boycott movement, if diplomacy in the regular sense won't work with an expansionist project?
1: There is no chance for diplomacy, as I said in that podcast, but also in other places. The reason is that even the more genuine participants in the diplomatic efforts in what is called the Arab-Israeli conflict or the Palestine issue, still believe that their role, if they are Europeans or Americans or Canadians or whatever, that they believe their role is to mediate, that the two sides cannot come together unless they offer their mediation services. You know, I met a lot of young civil servants in about four or five foreign ministries in Europe in the last few months. And what was characteristic of these young people, they were members of a section in the foreign ministry that was called the Middle East Peace Process. So I asked them, do you understand that you are in a section of nothing and anything? And it doesn't bode well for you that your colleagues thought that this is the section you belong to. The director of the section, when always I say this, says now it's time for lunch. Because I think she, or who, in some cases it's him, realized that this is true. So diplomacy depends what we mean by this. If diplomacy is used to save the Palestinians, to defend the Palestinians, yes, there is a role for diplomacy. If diplomacy continues to play the game, what is needed is mediation, then it provides, intentionally or unintentionally, immunity for Israel to continue its policies of genocide in Gaza, of ethnic cleansing in the West Bank, and intimidating the region as a whole.
4: I would like to know, what is your position or your analysis about censorship?
1: This is an interesting question, because I'm not terribly sure that this censorship is working once it moved to alternative media and the cyberspace. The bottom line was that the lobby is very good in pressuring mainstream media, established media, political elites. It found it very difficult to challenge civil society. You can, yes, you can cause community centers to be shut. You can, intimidate universities, you can intimidate churches and so on. But it's less effective than intimidating a politician by saying to him or her, we will support your rival if you will not support our cause. And I think in a similar way, it's too much of a fluid water to be contained. And you can, on the one hand, yes, there is attempt to, of course, to use the Israeli connection to Meta, to Microsoft, and so on. And they will do all they can, of course, to make sure that they think that this would be good enough tool to somehow make the images that this alternative media brought to public attention, the information that was brought to public attention, disappear. I don't believe it will work. First of all, because the already information is there. So you can close it, but it's there. For me, it's the inevitable pathological phase Israel has arrived at. We have about 1,000 clips of Israeli soldiers from Gaza documenting some of the worst things that they did to the people of Gaza. They documented it. They decided to share it with the world. So what would the censor do? You see, I think that we have to realize this. People say it's a different Israel. I say this is the inevitable Israel, but that's a different discussion now. What is not debatable is that this is an Israel that doesn't care about international law, that is not afraid of public opinion, that is not afraid of condemnation, that still, when its own citizens say, but we are being thrown out of restaurants, from taxis, we are unwelcome, they still are happy to believe their government's explanation that this is just a continuation of anti-Semitism and hatred of Jews. Not everyone buys it. Unfortunately, those Israelis who don't buy it choose to leave rather than to create an anti-Zionist movement. But this is changing as well. I mean, there is a growing willingness, I think, to challenge Zionism also from within Jewish communities, and that is very promising. Thank you.
5: Thank you all so much.
0: You were just listening to Ilan Pape on international law and the case of Gaza. He spoke at Brighton University in Brighton, UK in June. Ilan Pape, an award-winning historian, teaches at Exeter University in the UK. Among his many books are A Very Short History of the Israel-Palestine Conflict and 10 Myths About Israel. 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

This is The Mystical Positivist, a radio show dedicated to the application of reason in the pursuit of spiritual practice and development. It consists of commentary, book reviews, interviews, and discussion in and around the local and larger spiritual community. The thesis of the show is that rationality is in no way the antithesis of deep mystical experience. In fact, we assert that it is a necessary ally. I'm your host, Stuart Goodnick. Joining me in the following presentation is my co-host, Dr. Robert Schmidt. Rob is the director of Taiyu Meditation Center and founder with myself and Jim Wilson of Many Rivers Books and Tea in Sebastopol, California. This week on the show, we feature a pre-recorded conversation with Diana Rowan, author of The Bright Way, Five Steps to Freeing the Creative Within, published this year by New World Library. Diana Rowan is a creative alchemist and founder of the Bright Way Guild, a virtual learning environment dedicated to transforming and inspiring a global community of creatives. The classical inquiry of what makes a good life has driven Diana from her youngest years, and sharing her hard-won discoveries with others is her mission. Having recovered from a soul-crushing case of stage fright and other challenges, Diana believes that by shining light on the darkness we fear, we can all become courageous purveyors of bright knowledge and live the good life. Diana was born in Dublin, Ireland, to college student parents, setting the stage for a lifetime of lively learning and seeking. Soon thereafter, her father became a diplomat for the Irish government, taking his family all over the world in a cosmopolitan pilgrimage. Respect for the arts has always been second nature.

0: nature in Diana's family, along with a deep streak of mysticism embodied by her astrologer mother. This unusual combination of intellectual seeking, cultural bridging, mystical opening, and artistic engagement are the hallmarks of Diana's life, whether that be in composing music, teaching, writing, or choosing a wine. Diana holds an MM in classical piano performance and a PhD in music theory. Diana Rowan, welcome to the Mystical Positivist.
1: Thank you.
2: Well, it's great to have you with us. And I'm going to ask you a slightly modified question. We usually have a particular question, which I'll offer you in a moment. But I'll just go ahead and ask it, but then I'm going to qualify it. And the question is an invitation for you to go back in your mind to childhood and youth and talk about some experience, if there's something that comes up that you could say prefigured or was a harbinger to this book that we're talking about today, The Bright Way. And the qualification is a lot of the book, especially in the beginning, talks about a particular experience that you had, which I'm sure we're going to get into as we go through this conversation. But I don't want to, I'm inviting you to look at something other than that, which occupies such an important part of the book and your framing of The Bright Way. So are there any such experiences that sort of, in retrospect now, you could say, you could point to and say, oh, this was younger Diana configuring something, some experience that I could say now prefigured this direction of your life?
1: Yeah. You know, last year, I was in Cyprus, where I grew up during all my high school years, and we were having an impromptu reunion of some of my closest friends, and we had not all been all in the same room for 30 years. We'd all seen each other, but we hadn't all been together. Mm. And we were all talking about, you know, our various things that we were really interested in. I was talking about creativity and spirituality, and others were talking about their various subjects. And I was like, what did we talk about, you know, when we were 14? And they were like, you were pretty much talking about exactly the same thing. So I remember, you know, back in the day, yeah, even when I was a teenager and possibly younger, I've always been fascinated with this interface between creativity and spirituality and philosophy. So
2: And you have
1: my 14-year-old self.
2: And you have the confirmation from 30 other people too, or 29 other people.
1: Yeah. That's a great
2: cool
1: question. Is that what you were asking? Something like that?
2: Absolutely. That's right on. Well, that of course suggests, because the incident in your life that figures so powerfully in your book, The Bright Way, took place on Cyprus. And so perhaps you don't have to jump right into that, or you can, I mean, you could set up the scene and your background up to that point, and then sort of tell our listeners what was the instigation for this very interesting path that you describe yourself taking in The Bright Way.
1: Yeah. Well, you know, it's funny. I actually live on Cypress Street in Berkeley, but Cypress like the tree, you know, it's spelled differently, but it sounds exactly the same.
2: Right, right.
1: So I'm still on Cypress. Well, you know, even the way that I was born, I think, set me up for this. You know, my parents both come from Belfast in Northern Ireland, and they grew up in a time where there was a great deal of strife and division. And at the same time, you know, they always were very focused on what they would call the arts and what I think of as creativity in general, as the highest things that people can work towards. And so for me, it's not just about music and fine art and things like that. Creativity to me is when you directly engage with something. So whenever you directly engage, you put your energy in that thing and transform it forever. And I was really conscious of this even as a child. My parents were college students when I was born. They were still college students. And, you know, a friend of my dad said, apparently I was conceived on the grounds of Trinity College, but we'll keep that quiet. And Trinity College actually has one of the very oldest harps around. And my dad really wanted to name me Diana, which was very unusual at the time for an Irish child to be called. In fact, the priest didn't want to baptize me because it was a pagan name. But he really held tight to the idea that Diana was a strong name for a girl. And he persevered and won out, obviously. And, you know, it's interesting that Diana is the goddess of the hunt and her symbol is a bow and arrow. And that's exactly where the harp comes from. So, you know, there were always these kinds of resonances that happened over and over again, like many, many layers of culture and mythology and art and meaning, wrapped up in struggle as well. You know, my parents being from Belfast right away, that was adding a certain vibe to my life. I remember as a small child, you know, we would go up to Belfast and there were armored vehicles everywhere, machine guns everywhere, you know, metal detectors everywhere. And then my dad became a diplomat for the Irish government and we started living all over the world. So then we started going to all these different countries and I would enter these countries, you know, as a stranger in many ways. And yet I felt very comfortable. I'm like a triple Aquarian. So I'm okay with that kind of stuff. I don't mind, you know, moving around a great deal. And so as I got to look at all these different cultures, you know, we first went to Washington, D.C., then we went to Brussels, then we went to Cyprus. My dad lived in the Lebanon as well. Then they all went to Iraq and I went there many times as well, Bulgaria. You know, I got to see these universal things about humans. Because, you know, as soon as you go somewhere, you try to make sense of where you are. And so you notice what's familiar and also what's different. And what's familiar starts to turn into something quite universal in character. You're like, oh, these are certain things that all humans want. All humans want to feel connected. They want to feel that they matter. They want to feel that people care about them. And creativity, I found, was something that manifested in all cultures in fascinating ways. Oftentimes the most fascinating ways to me was how did they act creatively? And it could be their architecture, it could be the way they dressed, it could be their language, whatever it was super fascinating to me. So I would say all these layers, yeah, they really added up to the book, what the journey is with the book.
0: So I get the impression that you had lots of demonstrations of creativity growing up and that your parents' circles included a lot of diversely creative artists, probably intellectuals, musicians, and writers and the like.
1: Yeah, we were just so lucky in our upbringing. I mean, just from the youngest age, I was exposed to people at the highest levels of their respective fields. And, you know, the diplomatic service tends to get a lot of invitations to amazing concerts and art galleries and book readings and panels about politics, a lot of understanding about history. So firsthand, you know, I got this kind of education and in particular, I got helped out when my mom took away the TV, because we were all getting addicted to it. She saw there's five of us children. I'm the oldest one. And so she removed it from us. And my parents have a great library of books. And so we would just go through the books then, you know, there was no internet in those days. And we had a piano. So then I became a pianist from that. And yeah, you know, I credit them a huge amount for what they did for me in terms of what they exposed me to. That's why I dedicate the book to them.
2: Mm-hmm. Well, so this background doesn't surprise me, given the wide, if nothing else, the wide variety of quotations that you use throughout your book, The Bright Way. But tell us a little bit about, you mentioned that when the TV went away, the piano suddenly apparently acquired a new interest or fascination for you. Tell us about how that moved you and how your relationship to music developed.
1: When I started playing music, I really felt like I had entered a golden world. I really felt like things were true. When I would play, I would feel so much. It just felt like an intense connection to something super real. It didn't
2: how,
1: feel like
2: how old were you at this time?
1: You know, about? Initially I started playing when I was about 6 years old in Washington, mm-hmm. D.C., but then we moved, and always when you move, you know, there's a bit of chaos. So it was really when I was 8 years old in Brussels. Brussels, Belgium, that I started studying very seriously. But even before then, I would definitely play around on the piano. My mom plays the piano. That's why we had one. And I got such strong feelings from it. I got strong feelings that just said, this is real. You know, and in those days, I couldn't put words to it like I do now. I mean, now I know I was accessing the deepest part of me. I was accessing my true self when I played. There was no barrier. And I was in that world of my true self and in that dimension where all dimensions connect. But as a child, it just felt like, oh, when I do this, I feel really good. And I feel intense, but peaceful at the same time.
2: Well, I'm gonna interrupt this timeline for just a moment, because you just used a phrase that is repeated throughout the book so many times, my true self. So one of the questions I had, and I would have asked it later, but since it's just come up here, this is the time to do that. Can you speak a little bit more about what you mean by your true self? Because the book is subtitled Five Steps to Freeing the Creative Within, but you frame that in terms of returning to your true self is the phrase that is frequently used in the book. Can you talk about that a little bit?
1: Yeah, to me, the true self is that timeless essence that is you, like your soul. And I do believe people have souls. But even if you don't believe you have a soul, I think there is a human quality that has great dignity inside you. And you possess that dignity regardless of your circumstances. Things like ego are not your true self. So your ego is another layer that's on top of your true self. And we do need it to function as humans. It's part of our agreement, I think, that we have an ego. So I don't really believe in trying to absolutely obliterate the ego. I definitely think it needs to be tamed a little bit, but I don't believe in destroying the ego completely and permanently. I think oftentimes people identify with their ego as if it's them. And it's not really, it's just more their sort of personality at the moment. It's not that true essence that is the timeless thing that you were when you were born and will be until the end of your life. So for me, your true self is that very deepest consciousness of you, if that makes sense.
2: Okay. So you just described how as you became more drawn into making music and learning to make music, you were finding that sense of what you're calling your true self during that process. So continue the story, if you will.
1: Yeah. So as with many people who do music, amongst other, almost any other creative endeavor, the more I committed to it, the more I started externalizing the experience. It didn't become so much about what I felt about it, but what I hoped other people would react to about it. I began drawing my ego into the situation a lot more than my true self. And so I became really concerned with other people's feelings about what I was doing. Did they think I was talented? Did they think I was exceptional? And slowly, slowly, I began to lose touch with my reasons for making music. And it became totally about other people, how they reacted to me. That's what I concentrated on. And I'm not blaming them. It's that I did that. You know, when we say, oh, well, other people's expectations are crushing me, it wasn't really that at all. I was just allowing other people's expectations to be my benchmark for my value. And so I feel like, yeah, it was a journey away from the internal experience and more into the external experience.
0: Now, when you describe that in the book, that actually happened at a fairly young age, right?
1: Yes.
0: That this was something, I mean, it even when you use a word like gradually, it seems like I guess the way I would describe it is other factors, just factors that we have in growing up, seem to intercede with your connection with your musical experience, right?
1: Yeah. You know, when I was studying at this point, maybe, you know, from the ages of, you know, 8, 9, 10, then it would be in the 80s, the early 80s. And music education is more broad now, but back in the day, exams were a huge part of it. That was just what you did. You took these exams. And so I got put in for exams and competitions. And at first I couldn't really understand what was going on. I was like, what are they examining me on exactly? You know, what criteria, you know? And I suddenly realized that I was literally being judged on my music. And I also knew if you want to be a professional musician, you need to do really well in these exams. So not only was it a bit of a trauma to be judged, but I had to actually do very, very well at it as well. And I'm not really competitive by nature. You know, I don't want to beat people. You know what I mean? I don't have that kind of bloodlust that some people do, and that really does work well in competitions. You know, they get a kick out of it, and that's the way they are. I'm not that way. You know, even in my ego, I'm not that way. You know, I think in our true selves, none of us are that way, but, you know, in my ego, I'm not that way. And so it was very, very hard to enjoy anything about that scenario at all.
2: Mm-hmm. So I think you're not alone, obviously, in responding to this, but I want to point out and elicit any comment you want to offer on it. This is not just like a test in history or mathematics or something like that, that you may have little sense of being drawn to. This is something that you are just describing as feeding an important part of you, if you will.
1: Yeah, I mean,
2: that makes a difference.
1: Huge difference. I felt like if I don't do well on these, I won't be allowed to play music. I won't be legitimate to do it. And now, of course, I know that if you want to play music for yourself alone in your living room, that is 100% legitimate activity. But back in the day, you know, what I believed was, no, if you don't do extremely well in all these exams, competitions, this will be taken away from you forever.
2: And that's a pretty heavy thing for a young,
1: high stakes,
2: a young person like that.
1: Very high stakes. Yeah. And I do believe that this is true for others, as you say, you know, regardless of whatever thing you're passionate about. I think many people feel this way, like unless they can demonstrate some kind of exceptional capability in it, then they aren't a real, you know, writer, a real athlete, a real whatever it happens to be.
0: Yeah. Another comment you made in the, and I think when you're describing some of the folks that you work with, and that comes up for me right now, is that when one way in which people confront this is to withdraw from creativity and substitute with it listening to music or watching sports or reading, or, you know, and they're sort of settling for other people's products of creativity. And yet listening to music and creating music are extremely different experiences and leave you feeling very different at the end of that.
1: Yeah, I really believe creativity is direct engagement with whatever you're doing. And so it is possible when you're listening to music to be very engaged with it to some degree, but I would like even more direct experience to happen. And there's an idea that, you know, with music, there's a professionalization of it. Like I'm only legitimate if I'm a professional, or I should leave music to professionals. And I'm like, well, you know, we don't leave cooking to chefs only and think nobody else is allowed to cook except the professional chef, you know, with a cookbook. I don't know why music has been so taken over, for example, and other creative endeavors as well. You know, I think people will not feel legitimate in making art of many kinds unless they can parlay it into some kind of like cottage industry, like I'm going to get paid for it somehow. You know, or I'm only a legitimate writer if I publish a blog. These kinds of things to me are, they make me sad, because I know that when people do engage creatively, and it could be in anything, as I say, it gives them this tremendous sense of personal power. And so empower in that they're connected to themselves, not power over anybody else. That's something else, you know, so different. But they get a sense of their own power in life. And I think when people are in touch with their power, there's a type of confidence that comes out, you know, a faith in themselves, where they have a lot more joy in their life and also a lot more resilience to deal with the hardships of life as well. I mean, it's a total win in my opinion. So yeah, you know, I do feel this idea that creativity is only for a talented few is perhaps the biggest misperception that right. I can drum up. I think everybody is so creative, and whatever it is that you engage with and transform, it will never happen again like that. The world needs it. I really believe this is your artistic voice. This is your creative voice, is whatever you're directly engaging with. And it's totally unique, and we need every single one of them.
2: So this is very interesting, and it brings up another question that came up for me while reading the book, and that is that the way I'm hearing what you're saying is that you're suggesting that even people in fields of endeavor that may not be understood commonly to have an artistic element, nevertheless can and will prosper if they Definitely. Do in fact engage creatively in the way that you outline in the book. So yeah. I'm thinking of, you know, I have a PhD in anthropology, archaeology, a subdiscipline. And, you know, the best moments of that engagement in my life were when I was doing something that no one else had done before. And in collaboration with others, archaeology is a very collaborative discipline. You know, you can't do it alone, basically, or not much, not well. So, but that also must apply, it seems to me, even to, I don't know, the ivory tower mathematician with pencil and paper. So I want to encourage you to speak to that.
1: Yeah, idea. Definitely. So my partner works in the business world, and so he would read drafts of the book and would discuss ideas around it as to how they would apply to business. And there's a total correlation, because the more creative you are in business and coming from an ethical place. So in the book, you know, step one is tap into your purpose, and a purpose is always a very profoundly positive thing. So when you come from a place of purpose that is positive and you creatively engage, incredible things happen in business. You know, I'm really fascinated how in the past history was taught more along the lines of battles and wars. This war happened, that war happened. And now there appears to be a movement towards seeing history more through commerce and trade. Mm. Collaboration, right? And
2: well, connections between people, yeah.
1: Yeah, right? Yeah, right. Yeah. So I see those as not far removed from traditionally thought artistic endeavors. You know, I do think that you can be absolutely creative in all kinds of scientific fields. And the more creative you are, always tapping into one of the principles of the book, which is sacred reciprocity, so that you stay in sacred balance with what you're doing, so that you're creating things that are life-affirming rather than life-destroying. When you are creative in any field in that way, it's got to be a good thing.
3: Yeah, I can relate to that in my professional life. I'm an engineering manager in a diversified industrial manufacturing company. And I was just noticing a contrast this week in certain days, where one day might be filled with sort of sets of meetings where I'm sort of playing a supervisory function or just informational. And it would leave me not feeling particularly engaged. But then yesterday I had a series of meetings that were culminations of creative activities that were bringing people together and affirming certain things, or conversations with potential customers or partners that were, again, bringing new information. And at the end of the day, I felt in myself in a very different way than I felt the previous day, because it was exactly as you're describing it. There was a calmness, there was a centeredness, there was an integrity and a wholeness that was present, because I had that creative connection.
1: So beautiful. Yeah. You know, a friend of mine who works in the financial industry, she was talking about how even for what may seem like the most mundane tasks, you can still be creative. So she said, for instance, her reports, she said, my reports are really beautiful. They are so beautiful. You know, she formats them in such a way that they're a piece of art. And that brings pleasure to something which may seem like a drag, you know, a more mundane task, where no, when you engage creatively, like she did, it actually kind of raised her spirits and it didn't drain her.
3: Mm-hmm. And this seems to hearken to one of the perspectives that you offer in the first part of your book, which is that creativity is in part about our perception of what we're doing or how what we're doing occurs to us. If I see what I'm doing as mundane, then it will be.
1: Well, and, I mean, we can make anything. We can make practicing music mundane.
3: Right.
1: Too, you know, absolutely.
3: But the reverse is true too. We can make anything creative.
1: Yeah. And I think you're really reminding me that it's always about process rather than just the product, you know, so we want to engage in the thing as an ongoing process, and that will keep our energy functioning at a sustainable level, you know, a level that feels good, not one that's depleting you. Mm-hmm. So yeah, in the perception of whatever you're doing in that very moment, you can change it at any time. It's always a process. It doesn't have to be, oh, I have to turn in this report. What a bore. Just think about that ending. It's like, no, the steps as I move towards creating that report, I can format it this way and that way. And, you know, I believe turn out with a better result. People are probably paying more attention to her reports as a result, mm-hmm. and getting better results from that.
3: Yeah. And there's a sense of engaging with the heart that is crucial for that transformation.
1: Yes.
3: That the heartfeltness, the love that's put in, the value that's invested in the report, gives it something, gives it a quality that will, if not consciously, unconsciously, make a difference, and really probably make the difference between whether someone up the chain reads it versus another mm-hmm. report in a certain way.
1: Yeah, I totally agree. I think, you know, it shows the person who's reading it that the writer cares. They care to make this an experience for them that's pleasurable, and it humanizes the whole thing so that we get back to connection again, rather than, well, here's just this dry report that has, you know, is completely divorced from human experience. It's not. It's all about human experience.
2: Mm-hmm. Well, so let me get back to your the story we've departed from a little bit here in terms of your own personal trajectory. And you described discovering that being tested and having to perform in a context of judgment of your performance was a more and more, I guess, an inhibition to your continuing to find joy and creativity in your expression of music. And in the book you relate this one particular occasion which sort of crystallized this as a challenge that in a sense this book was written to describe your response to over many years and how you came to see what seemed like a failure as something very different. So continue your life history trajectory for
1: us. So in the book, I talk about one of my worst performance experiences, and it was a nightmare experience. Sometimes I hear people say, oh, you know, it was such an awful experience. I just wanted to run off the stage. Well, this was a case where I did run off the stage. So what had happened was it was a pretty high pressure concert. It was supposed to be the top students playing piano in Cyprus. I was the only representative of my piano teacher's studio at that concert. And my dad had come over from Baghdad to see it. And I was really nervous beforehand, and I come up to the stage. I'm just sweating my head off, shaking like a leaf. and I start playing and I completely blank out. I have nothing to hold on to. I really can't remember how the piece goes. I have no idea. And I tried to like force my body to do it, just to do it automatically. So it's this kind of sense where you kind of throw yourself in again, but there's no consciousness. Like you really have no solid thing to hold on to. And at the same time, all these people are watching you. And I began hearing people laugh. And there were other people who were like absolutely stone silent. And I thought about my teacher and I thought about my dad. And I felt like such a failure. I felt like this is it. This is, it's over now. I can't ever go back. I can't ever go back to music. It's all over. And I ran right off the stage.
2: And you also in the book say that this feeling of I can't ever go back to music continued for quite a time.
1: Yes. So I did carry on with lessons, with exams, but I did not perform anymore. And I tried to keep it secret that I had such bad anxiety. My teacher actually didn't know I had such bad anxiety because I felt like if I have such bad anxiety, it's a sign that I'm not cut out for this. So I can't tell anybody about it. But then, you know, a public disaster like that would happen. So, you know, somehow I managed to get through all my exams, even though I was so, so nervous every single time I did those. However, there would usually just be one examiner, you know? So somehow I could rally and pull it through, and it was never what I wanted, but I always managed to get through them. And finally, I went to Berkeley as a music major, and a few months in, I was like, I just can't take this. I was like, I'm going to have a short, short life at this point, just from the stress of this all. I am so miserable. I can't live this way. And I gave it up. I at that point, I gave it up because I had thought, well, you know, if I pass this exam, things will be better and nothing ever changed. Well, if I get into Berkeley, things will be better. Like I kept thinking these magical things would happen based on these milestones that I would pass. Like, oh, if I get in, that means I'm good. So therefore, I won't be nervous. It made no difference whatsoever. In fact, it just raised the stakes, you know, the further I got along on my journey. So it was this horrendous experience of never having any relief. And so it was at that point where I was just like, you know, I just cannot take this anymore. And it was totally heartbreaking, but I gave it up. And I gave up music for 4 years solid. And I began working in psychology and social welfare circumstances, a battered women's shelter, a halfway house, a free clinic, because I've always been really interested in health, mental health, spiritual health. And being in those environments, you know, I wanted to understand, you know, how can people be helped? How can they be helped to feel better about their lives and themselves, their circumstances? And I had felt very lucky the way that I grew up in many ways, you know, getting exposed to so many different cultures and countries and great schools and all this. I had, you know, many privileges, and I felt like I wanted to give something back. And I also felt great sympathy for people who feel disempowered, because I was completely disempowered and really disempowered myself, you know, but I did not know that at the time. So working in those environments, you know, it always would come out that I did know a little bit about music somehow, and there was always some rickety old piano hanging around or something. And I would show little things to people Mm-hmm. And the effect that that would have on them was astonishing to me. You know, they would feel, they would smile, you know, and you sit up a little bit more tall. And I would see this power inside them. And I was like, huh, that's really, really cool. You know, this thing is making them feel better than any talk, therapy that I could give. You know, obviously I wasn't very skilled at that time, you know, because I was so young. So there's many talk therapies that are absolutely fabulous, but I knew just talking to people wasn't enough that I could give. So showing the music stuff, I was like, wow, you know, I was like, that's really interesting. You know, they enjoy this so much and I find it such torment. How strange, you know, but over the years, of seeing this repeatedly and hearing some pretty amazing stories from people about what music made them feel, I came to realize that when people engage creatively, it gives them an incredible amount of self-esteem and energy, and it gets them back in touch with their true selves. And slowly, slowly, you know, my roommates at the time, they heard me play a little bit because I rented a piano, and they would ask me to show things. And so I would show them things on the piano. And then I thought, well, this is kind of fun, this teaching business. Maybe I could have some lessons. And I spoke to someone on the phone, and I told her, you know, I can play really advanced material, but I have a horrendous case of performance anxiety. And she was like, I think I can help you. And so I started taking lessons with this teacher. Her name was Emily. And it really was an about face for me because I was playing for myself, which I had done in the very first place. You know, that's when I loved it, you know, when I was a younger kid. And playing just for myself before I knew what I knew then. Because what I know now is yet something different from all of this. Mm-hmm. But getting back in touch with, you know, why am I playing for myself? That really reoriented me back to a type of confidence that I hadn't known for a very, very long time.
3: You know, one of the questions that came up to me in reading about this transformation or this the shift was that you described the performance anxiety as being the same energy that would be available for actually creative expression.
1: And yes.
3: I'm interested in how you see that because it's a I had to think about that one, and I'm not quite sure I see that completely because of the processes seem very different.
1: Yes. So back in the day, before I learned how to manage my performance energy, my goal, my dream was to be bored on stage. I was like, what a luxury that would be. Wouldn't that be fabulous to just sit on stage and just be bored, just be so nonchalant about the whole thing. What a dream come true. And now I know that is totally not what you want to feel. You do want to feel a heightened sense of awareness. Mm-hmm. You do want to feel that energy that is performance energy. It's a very intense energy in many ways. It's a magnetic energy. It draws people to you. It makes you hyper-focused. So you really are superhuman for a little while. You can hear better. You can see better. Mm. Everything is functioning at a higher level. The key is you have to manage it. If you don't manage this energy, it gets out of control in a split second and it becomes panic. And one of my favorite analogies is the garden hose. You can hold the garden hose right at the nozzle and it's really sharply directed. Or you can hold it way down and it'll be flopping all over the place and, you know, spraying everywhere. It's the same garden hose. Mm. And you don't want to throw away the garden hose like I initially wanted to and be bored on stage. That's going to lead to a totally lackluster experience for everybody. You do want that heightened awareness, and you do want to make friends with that kind of energy. And how you're going to make friends with it is you're going to learn how to manage it.
3: My shakuhachi teacher describes a process of...
2: I should jump in here because listeners may not know what a shakuhachi is, which is the Japanese bamboo flute.
3: Yeah. So my shakuhachi teacher describes using danger. In other words, taking a risk, like, and this will come up in lessons quite a bit, where it's a very sensitive instrument. And so there's a lot of variability in the sound, depending on the angle of your lips, the tension of the lips and everything. So there's a tendency to want to control that and to be safe. And he's always trying to get me to like bend the angle such that I'm losing the sound, because he says that on that precipice of danger, the audience doesn't know, but it pulls them in because you're taking a risk. You're actually taking a risk on behalf of the audience for something higher.
1: When you're vulnerable like that, it's a very powerful energy. It really is an energy that tells the audience, I'm willing to show you my true self. I'm willing to be here in front of you and show you the love that it takes to be my true self in front of you. That vulnerability is so compelling. It's a beautiful, beautiful thing. So I love what he's saying is like, go ahead, take that risk, show them who you are. It's a true connection that's being made rather than just a recitation of something you already know, and you may not be acting fully present with it because you can do it somewhat by rote.
3: Mm-hmm. Yeah, and it's the degree to which I am in control and the degree to which I'm trying to be safe is the degree to which the energy of the sound really drops. Mm. And shakuhachi is sensitive enough as an instrument that actually the tone goes down. And so but it's also a more of a psychic thing. And so with a master like my teacher, he can listen and immediately tell me what part of my body I've lost attention in.
1: Absolutely.
3: And it's an amazing process, but it's like, as you say, trying to be fully present, fully in your body, and utilizing that presence to create is the space of mastery. And it's not mastery in the sense of accomplishing, it's like a sense of freedom or a sense of free flow.
1: Yeah. I mean, it's really such a spiritual practice, right? I think I'm getting a leaf blower. They don't usually come at this time. Oh, no.
3: Is it?
2: It was something.
3: Might have been a motorcycle. Yeah,
1: okay. Yes, I find our creative endeavors, whatever they are, tend to teach us what we need to learn. They are spiritual practices in themselves. They show us just the areas where we're holding back or the areas where we have an opportunity to grow. And for me, this is perhaps the most important part of creativity because it reestablishes connection. Mm-hmm. If we're simply retreading known ground, there isn't quite the connection there that's happening. There's not the type of growth happening that the type of presence you're describing brings.
3: Yeah, and you mentioned that in the book, that the idea of connection, creativity and connection is, I found a really compelling statement that our creativity connects us to life. And that's the function of creativity, or that's the function of life, depending on how you want to look at it. It's that, it's that full connection in the moment with living and life that flowers forth in creative expression.
1: Absolutely. Absolutely.
2: Well, I can't help but insert here the Buddhist idea of what Thich Nhat Hanh calls interbeing. That is to say, this sense that everything in the universe influences everything else, often expressed with this image of Indra's net, where every small jewel of each position in the universe has an infinite number of facets that reflect light from each jewel. So that image kept returning to me as I was reading your book, The Bright Way, because it seems to me that when you're talking about connection and community, connectivity and community, that's the fundamental, or that's one way to express the fundamental principle that you're addressing here.
1: Yeah, Thich Nhat Hanh is a huge influence on me. And he was someone who really helped me get through the worst of my performance anxiety.
2: It was really?
1: Yeah. Mm-hmm. Yeah, I'm such a big fan of his entire being. Yeah, and I actually had the pleasure of seeing him live. He gave a huge talk in Berkeley just after 9/11 happened, you know, when people were at that pivotal moment in time. And thank goodness he came and just offered, you know, such presence and dignity. It was a gorgeous thing. Yeah, you know, his very gentle way of bringing interconnection and presence to the table over and over and over again has been one of my greatest influences, for sure. And I absolutely believe that no matter what perspective you take, because I always love to, as you know, think about things throughout history and throughout different cultures. Is it true throughout history? Is it true throughout different cultures? His perspective of interbeing stands every single test. You could be, you know, completely just a humanist where you don't believe anything spiritual, but, you know, you have an ethical perspective instead. And interbeing makes sense. You know, nature is, you know, as a grand example of interbeing. And then for all the spiritual paths, interbeing is constantly being emphasized. So for me, interbeing is a reality, and I feel like creativity is a way that humans interact with this interbeing in quite a unique way. You know, I do believe other creatures, of course, can be creative and are, but they're not building buildings, you know, and doing other things like that. They're doing other things that are amazing. You know, we can't jump as high as a cat, you know, for example, or see as well as many animals. But I do think our human creativity is quite a unique thing on this planet. And it's an example of highlighting our interbeing.
3: Well, I want to kind of bring our focus to the book, The Bright Way. And we've been talking about, in a sense, the foundation about creativity. But one of the, I don't know if it's an irony or maybe surprises of the book, is that I think our naive view of creativity is often that, oh, it's spontaneous. You know, it's like something you can't contain. And yet The Bright Way is a process. And you used the word process earlier, so it was kind of interesting to kind of reflect back on that, that there can be a process in which we can invoke creativity more systematically and more richly in our lives. And it seems like you're at the book is a really a crystallization of your reflection on what your process was, but turning it into a way that's available to other people.
0: We need to take a short break at the hour. You are listening to The Mystical Positivist. I'm your host, Stuart Goodnick. Joining me is co-host Rob Schmidt. This week on the show, we feature a pre-recorded conversation with Diana Rowan, author of The Bright Way, 5 Steps to Freeing the Creative Within, published this year by New World Library. Diana Rowan is a creative alchemist and founder of the Brightway Guild, a virtual learning environment dedicated to transforming and inspiring a global community of creatives. Diana holds an MM in classical

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1: Will this night of talking ever end? Why am I still embarrassed and timid about you? You are thousands. You are one. Quiet, but most articulate. Your name is spring. Your name is wine. Your name is the dullness that comes from wine. You are my doubting, and the light points in my eyes. You are every image, and yet I'm homesick for you. Can I get there, where the deer pounces on the lion, where the one I'm after's after me? This drum and these words keep pounding. Let them both smash through their coverings into...
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0: Welcome back to The Mystical Positivist. I'm your host, Stuart Goodnick, joined in the following by co-host Dr. Robert Schmidt, director of Taiyu Meditation Center and founder with myself and Jim Wilson of Many Rivers Books and Tea in Sebastopol, California. We now continue with our pre-recorded conversation with Diana Rowan, author of The Bright Way, Five Steps to Freeing the Creative Within, published this year by New World Library. Diana Rowan is a creative alchemist and founder of the Bright Way Guild, a virtual learning environment dedicated to transforming and inspiring a global community of creatives. Diana holds an MM in classical piano performance and a PhD in music theory. In addition to piano, Diana is an Irish harpist, specializing in lever harp. She provides concerts, lectures, teaching, and recordings to a worldwide audience.
1: The book is a crystallization of your reflection on what your process was, but turning it into a way that's available to other people. So maybe just at the top level of what you were trying to achieve in the book, maybe let's start with that and then get into some detail.
2: Yeah. So for me, when we're going to manifest our creativity, it's about bringing together skill and magic. So skill is the practical side of things, you know, the technique that's involved, the intellectuality, the very cerebral part of it, and the physical part of it. Then the magic part is all the emotion and the intuition. We want to bring both those things together in order to manifest creatively. If we get stuck on either end of the creative pole, so we're only practical, or we're only intuitive, we won't really manifest in a very powerful way. It won't be as beautiful as it could be. And so in order to, can you hear the leaf blower?
3: I heard something there.
2: Yeah, it's not too loud for you.
1: No, it's not too bad.